0: Chip.
1: According to the White House, more than a dozen top U.S. executives will be on the trip this week, including Apple's Tim Cook, Boeing CEO Kelly Ortberg, and Elon Musk of Tesla and SpaceX fame. Musk also co-led Trump's Department of Government Efficiency early in his second term. There are financiers in the group, too, from BlackRock, Blackstone, Citigroup, and Goldman Sachs. This trip will be the first to China by a U.S. president since Trump visited during his first term nearly 9 years ago. And while geopolitics loom large, especially the war in Iran, the parade of executives signals an interest in promoting business and potentially striking deals despite a festering trade war. John Ruwitch, NPR News, Washington.
0: The Treasury Department wants U.S. banks to monitor suspected Iranian money laundering networks. These networks allegedly use funds to smuggle sanctioned oil through shell companies and crypto networks. The U.S. and Iran are at an impasse over ending the war, with the ceasefire growing shaky. President Trump said the ceasefire is on life support after rejecting Tehran's latest proposal. The Supreme Court has paved the way for Alabama to eliminate a congressional district that's represented by a black Democrat for this year's midterm election. As NPR's Hansi Lo Wong reports, the ruling comes as Republican officials push to redraw Alabama's congressional districts after the Supreme Court further limited the Voting Rights Act.
2: Republican state officials in Alabama had lost a legal fight last year over the state's congressional map after finding that a proposed map by state lawmakers intentionally discriminated against black voters. A lower federal court ruled Alabama should keep using a court-drawn map to get in line with the Voting Rights Act. That map includes two districts where black voters in Alabama have a realistic opportunity to elect their preferred candidate. But after the Supreme Court recently weakened the Voting Rights Act's protections against racial discrimination and redistricting, Alabama Republicans asked the justices to speed up their consideration of whether to review their state's congressional map again. The high court agreed and has thrown out the lower court ruling that required Alabama to use its current map for this year's midterms. Hansi Lo Wong, NPR News.
0: A substantial number of Americans doubt the legitimacy of recent attempts against President Trump's life. That's according to a NewsGuard YouGov poll released today. It finds that 30% of Americans think at least one of those incidents was staged. Trump has been the subject of three assassination attempts over the last 2 years. The findings come weeks after a gunman attempted to storm the White House Correspondents' Dinner, which Trump attended. In the weeks since, a wave of misinformation around the event has spread online. U.S. stocks inched up to new records today. The S&P 500 and Dow both rose less than a quarter of a percent. The NASDAQ added a fraction of a percent. This is NPR News from Washington. A Washington-based nonprofit is suing to stop the Trump administration from altering the Lincoln Memorial reflecting pool. The project's cost surged from President Trump's initial promise of $1.8 million to $13.1 million. The Cultural Landscape Foundation says the administration's plan to paint the pool bottom American flag blue violates federal preservation laws. The family of one of the two people killed in a shooting at Florida State University last year is suing OpenAI. Douglas Soule of member station WUSF reports the alleged shooter consulted with ChatGPT before the attack.
3: Tiru Chaba was a 45-year-old father of two when he was shot and killed. His family's legal team says there weren't enough safeguards on ChatGPT when the accused gunman asked it questions, like how many victims it would take to make the news, and the busiest time at the student union building where the shooting took place. Attorney Robbie Bell calls it a landmark case.
4: Our job as lawyers for the Chaba family and for the public is to make a wrong or right and to try to prevent this from ever happening again.
3: Lawyers also allege the chatbot inflamed and encouraged the accused shooter's delusions leading up to the violence. OpenAI says ChatGPT is not responsible for the shooting and that it provided factual responses with information that can be found across the internet. For NPR News, I'm Douglas Soule in Tallahassee.
0: A pediatricians group has put out new guidance about recess, saying it's crucial for good health and grades. The statement by the American Academy of Pediatrics comes after years of shrinking breaks between lessons and worsening children's health. This is NPR News from Washington.
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8: This is On Point. I'm Meghna Chakrabarty. Today, we're going to talk about political influence on social media, specifically how political parties are trying to influence your views and your votes without you even knowing it. Emily Amick says one party is great at doing that. The other, absolutely terrible. And at a time where more than half of American adults say they get their news from social media, Emily says who's doing the influencing and how they're doing it matter more than ever. She runs an Instagram account and a Substack known as Emily in Your Phone, and she's got more than 250,000 followers on Instagram, 74,000 plus subscribers on Substack, and she writes articles such as The Influencer Economy is Political Infrastructure, and she joins us today from Washington. Emily Amick, welcome to On Point.
9: Thank you so much for having me.
8: Okay, so who's great at political influencing on social media?
9: You know, I'm a lawyer by training, and it's always hard to say things so definitively for me. But I would say, you know, we've seen over the last decade that Republicans have really invested in this infrastructure and built out a large-scale program to engage in social media influencing for their bottom line, and Democrats haven't been doing the same.
8: Emily, all due respect, your lawyerly experience is valuable in this context, but also I don't want it to be an inhibiting factor.
9: You know, lawyers are never fun to have at the party. I always admit that.
8: Look, you're a Democrat, yes?
9: I am a Democrat, indeed. And I used to be counsel to Leader Schumer.
8: Yes. So, and then behind closed doors, I understand that you've been for years saying, you guys are terrible at this.
9: Yeah, you know, I'm an Instagram girly. I have always loved the platform and been very, very active, posting pictures of my dog and my house and my garden, you know, all the things that we do on Instagram that we love so much. And so I early on saw how many of my friends who were reposting conservative political content. And so I started talking to people about a decade ago saying, shouldn't we be doing this as well?
8: Okay, so maybe I'm just like a wannabe lawyer at heart. I'm going to push a little bit more on the stand here. I mean, okay. So look, if you were to be given a choice, who is better at political influence online between the two?
9: Republicans.
8: Okay, good. And is it costing Democrats?
9: Of course. We saw that in 2024.
8: And so, therefore, how would you say that they need to? Well, we'll get to this part later. I'm jumping ahead. Yeah. Why do you think the Democrats are not as good at influencing people online than Republicans?
9: You know, I think that there's a long history here. When you look at what conservatives have been doing for the past 40 years regarding using the public square and media to achieve ideological goals, we saw it with talk radio, we saw it with podcasts, we saw it with Fox News, and they've realized you can invest in what are considered nonpartisan media platforms and turn them into a partisan bent and turn them towards your ultimate goal, which is achieving political wins to achieve your policy goals. And so early on in the sort of growth of this sector, they said, we're going to start investing. And Charlie Kirk is one of the major innovators behind this on the right. And he invested really significantly in influencers and saw the future in that. Whereas I think, you know, Democrats are not really big into doing that sort of persuasion type of campaign and moving the needle in that way. It's a little bit more manipulative than is typically accepted in the party. And they've been focused on sort of more traditional ways of getting out the vote.
8: Okay, so you know what? The question about why, I'm going to ask it multiple times throughout the show a little bit later on. But, I mean, you've written on your Substack in detail about this sort of social media political influencing sphere that has been very carefully cultivated. That's the thing, right? It's not just sort of an organic accident. It's been you say it's been very carefully cultivated by the Republican Party, and I would love to sort of stop being lawyerly and start being surgical and kind of go through an example in detail. So you've written about EV Magazine. What is that?
9: So EV Magazine is, you know, it's cosmopolitan of the right is what they called. And Rolling Stone has said that Peter Thiel is an investor in it. And it is a magazine, an online magazine. There's been one print copy. It's quite cute, to be honest. But it's really an Instagram account and then a web page. And they post content for women to get women engaged into their platform, and then slowly through that culture war content, feed them political ideology. And the idea is to say, like, oh, you know, mainstream magazines like Cosmo have been saying things like being gay is okay. And we think there should be a women's magazine that doesn't say that, that says all sex should be in traditional heterosexual marriages. That's their words, not mine. And, you know, they have created this Instagram account and this web page where they are putting out content that seems appealing to young women. It's about how to feel your best, how to look your best, how to be romantic, how to find pretty dresses, the hottest pop culture content that you're seeing. And then it pulls you in to reading their messages, which are about how birth control is awful, about how, you know, being gay is awful, about how you should support Republican politicians at the end of the day, as I'm sure we'll see. And so it's a very much political project, but with beautiful pink graphics and lovely images.
8: To be clear, it's all legal. There's nothing wrong with it. It's just marketing. They happen to be really good at it. So what's the problem?
9: It is all marketing, right? And it is communications and messaging and persuasion. And the internet and social media in particular is sort of the most powerful public square we have ever seen. And the ability to run large scale persuasion programs is really huge. And I think we saw in the 2024 election, the way the Manosphere, these podcasts like Joe Rogan, but a lot more than just Joe Rogan, were able to influence young men's vote in particular and move them. So I think the question really is, like, do you see the power of this as a political means?
8: Right. Okay. But again, I guess where I fall on this, I love how much you've been writing about this. And the reason why we invited you on is not just because you've been writing about it, it's because you've been trying to get the Democratic Party to get on board with this sort of this new kind of necessary political, I'm putting advertising in quotes, right? Or political persuasion that they seem to be, at least Democratic leadership seems somewhat resistant to, if not very resistant to. So that's the reason why I'm asking. It's like what is the primary, you think, the top line in terms of why they're resistant? Because as you describe what EV Magazine is, I just don't see a problem with it because their criticisms of Cosmo, it's like the same thing. Like you said, there's a lot of beauty content in Cosmo, and there's also a lot of sort of social justice content or civil rights content, that kind of thing. And so the Republicans are doing the same thing. Why is it that when you talk to Democratic leadership, they're like, that's not our brand?
9: Well, and I think things have changed a lot in the last year. But historically, one of the big issues was the people leading messaging for the party were not themselves online people. Mm-hmm. So they didn't really see the value in this content because they didn't understand it. And, you know, a decade ago, I would hear like, that's for shoes. You know, it's not a place where you talk about politics. That's not a serious place. And of course, any place where you talk about anything is a serious place where you talk about politics, because politics is everything. We look at the impact of tariffs on the price of shoes. You can get there really quickly. So I think that's a big part of it. It's about who is making the decisions in the party. But I also just think it's about how people think about GOTV. And we don't really think about these large scale persuasion campaigns. We think more very specifically about policies and informing people about what is going on and what specific policy we want to include, and perhaps also what the opposition is doing at any given time.
8: Right. Okay. Policies versus politics. I'm going to come back to that one here. You can hear me writing my impassioned notes. Okay. So you actually, let's go back to Evie and the specific example of birth control. In one of your Substack articles, you cataloged that you read every single article that Evie published on birth control, and you came at it at a count of 88 articles that were directly about it?
9: Yeah.
8: Okay, and over what period of time was this?
9: That was over a couple of years.
8: Okay, 88 over just a couple of years. All right, I want to also use some audio examples of how this persuasion machine works. And we're going to use Alex Clark as an example. She hosts the podcast Culture Apothecary, and she's associated with the Charlie Kirk-founded student organization Turning Point USA. She has a YouTube channel, has 772,000 subscribers, and her channel describes itself as focused on, quote, healing a sick culture physically, emotionally, and spiritually. And she's got videos, skincare routine, fashion, and how to make sourdough.
10: He was scared. Yeah. I have sourdough stage fright.
11: Just let that sit right there and don't touch it for a couple minutes.
12: No touchy.
13: Yes.
14: My baby, my child.
15: I was the only kid in my fourth grade class that could not play the recorder.
16: Oh. I could hold it like this, Simba.
17: Bada boom, bada bing. When do I take this place over?
8: So, Emily, Alex Clark, what sort of first step in the persuasion machine is this sourdough clip describing?
9: So that's the entryway. That's the gateway into the rabbit hole. And Alex Clark is a really great example of exactly what the right has been doing. She was a hire by Turning Point around 2019, really early on in the growth of influencer marketing, right? And they said, we're going to develop this person. We're gonna have a woman who can speak to people who are not radicalized to be really aggressive Republican advocates, but in fact, people who like pop culture or who like clothes and things like that. She, for many years, had a show called Poplitics. It was pop culture politics. Her followers were called cute servatives. And a couple of years ago, she flipped and moved to Maha and wellness and is considered the Maha queen of the right now. And talking about sourdough, right? Like, that's just fun content for you to consume online. So you're scrolling. I'm scrolling on the internet. Maybe I'm in the bathroom. I'm on the toilet. I'm just looking. I'm looking. And I'm like, oh, haha, that's so funny. I love sourdough. I mean, I do. I love to make sourdough. And maybe I give her a follow. And then I'm start to get her content. And then it's about what that content slowly trickles in to my brain and my bloodstream.
8: Okay, so when we come back from a quick break, we're going to sort of hear how that content evolves through more examples from Alex Clark's various feeds. Today we are talking with Emily Amick. She is a Democratic influencer. She's got an effort called Emily in Your Phone, many hundreds of thousands of subscribers. She's a former counsel to Senator Chuck Schumer, also author of Democracy in Retrograde, How to Make Changes Big and Small in Our Country and in Our Lives. And we're talking about social media political influencers and why Emily says the Democratic Party has to get a lot better at it. We'll be back. This is On Point.

0: Morning Edition team is in China, bringing you the latest on President Trump's summit with Chinese President Xi Jinping. And a new NPR Ipsos poll reveals Americans' evolving attitudes toward the U.S.-China relationship. 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
4: You're back with On Point. I'm Meghna Chakraborty, and Emily Amick is with us today. She is a Democratic influencer, former counsel to Senator Chuck Schumer, and she writes in a Substack called Emily in Your Phone and has many hundreds of thousands of followers. And for years now, she has been trying to get the Democratic Party to really modernize, let's call it that, modernize its social media political influence efforts, because she says the Republicans are really, really good at it. And she's walking us through today on how the Republican Party pulls new people into its political sphere. So, Emily, let's keep on with our example of Alex Clark. We first heard that clip of her from her YouTube channel about her her sourdough stage fright, as she said. And in between videos like that, Alex also sneaks these ones in like this on birth control.
5: Girl talk time. Sorry, boys. This politics episode ain't for you. You have been warned, but send it to all the women in your life. It could be life changing for them.
6: Girl talk.
5: Look, when I was 15, I was prescribed hormonal birth control. Not because I was having sex, but because my period cramps were so bad, they made me sick. And almost all of my friends were on the pill and continued to stay on it for over a decade. Some had it prescribed for acne, mood swings, irregular periods, or endometriosis. Others don't even know why they were prescribed at all. They just were.
7: Why? Why? I don't know why. I don't know.
5: So how dangerous is the birth control pill?
4: Emily, respond to that. What do we hear?
8: Yeah, and that's Alex from a couple years ago, and her content on birth control has only increased as the years have gone on, and with MAHA, it's become even more persuasive and more powerful. But she is the tip of the spear of convincing young women to go off birth control because they think that it's unsafe and unhealthy for them. And this is part of a very, very strategic, larger impact litigation strategy that we see coming from the right to overturn Griswold v. Connecticut, which is the Supreme Court case that established a right to contraception in the United States, and the case from which a bunch of other legal rights fall, including the right to marriage equality, for example.
4: You know, what's interesting here is that in this clip, Alex talks about reasons why she and her friends were prescribed the pill. And many, almost all of them, well, in fact, I have to say all of the ones that she mentioned here are very common reasons, right? Endometriosis, period cramps, irregular periods, things like that. These are also legal and long accepted uses of the pill. So she pulls people in saying, hey, maybe this has happened to you. But then she says, how dangerous is it? I mean, it's a really provocative question.
8: Yeah, and one of the things the right does really effectively with their content is to use questions to say, like, do your own research. How safe could it really be? Have you read the black box? I have this single anecdata, and why don't we extrapolate these grand things? And of course, there are people who have had bad side effects from birth control. But when we look at sort of the broader impact of birth control on the country, it is much different and people need it all the time. I needed birth control at one point. I had a very, very severe life, nearly fatal health issue. And thank God I had access, easy access to birth control and was able to get better. You know, this is a very common thing. And the content is sophisticated. It's never going to come and say, like, birth control should be illegal. That's not good persuasion. It's more about seeding these ideas of doubt, especially in young women, and making them think that they should be against it, and creating a point of the spear. Because at the end of the day, they don't need everybody to be against birth control. They just need enough women to be public figures to be able to say, you know what, in Texas or in Mississippi, when that first piece of legislation goes down, banning birth control, well, that's okay. We think this is for our health. You're doing it for us, in the same way we're seeing in our litigation over mifepristone.
4: Right. So sort of seed doubt. Then this is kind of in the MAHA world. Seed doubt, reframe it as a question of, are these toxins versus medications that help millions and millions of people? And then I think this is where the sort of social media aspect really becomes especially powerful. It's like reframing it in the language of, you know, health influence.
8: Yeah, and there's two things about social media that are really powerful. Number one is the parasocial relationship viewers have with influencers is really strong. And if you don't consume this type of content, it's really hard to understand. But those relationships are real. You trust that person. They're in their bedroom with you. You feel like they're a close personal friend and you trust what they have to say. And the second thing is you have many, many, many touch points. So, you know, it takes 20 advertisements to sell someone a widget, but these people get 100 touch points all the time. And we're seeing from EV Mag, they're able to put stuff out like, if you take birth control, it changes your hormones and men won't be attracted to you anymore. It's not leaning into your femininity. If you want to be romantic and sexy, you want those hormones to be free and valuable. You wouldn't want to stop that with birth control. Ew. And this is this type of soft touch persuasion. It doesn't make sense when you really think about it. When you take a step, you're like, what are you talking about? But in the context of someone who is consuming this content over and over and over again, it starts to become persuasive. And we are seeing the impact in real life. Data is showing that young women are going off birth control, and the influence is because of online social media.
4: Wow. Okay. So let's go back to Alex Clark here, because she has been to the White House. And here's a video of her talking about who she's meeting at an event at the White House.
6: Got about 15-minute blocks with, like, a quick hit with a bunch of people, Max Lugavir, Bonnie. I think that Dr. Marty, the FDA director, is going to be in here. Bobby Kennedy is going to be in here, but they're only talking to, like, two people and then leaving. But I will get to breathe the same air, so that's exciting.
9: The dress is Cinquecept or Cinquecept. The shoes are Louboutin, and that's all I've got on.
4: So, Emily, I find this actually to be quite brilliant, this clip, because she's doing multiple important things. The sort of whispery tone, it's like you are there next to her, like with your best friend in the White House, and it's so exciting, right?
8: Absolutely.
4: And then second of all, she doesn't forget to really enhance, as you said, that parasocial relationship by also talking about her outfit and her shoes.
8: I love the fit check.
4: Yeah. So, but like how did she even get to be in the White House?
8: Yeah, so this is when we talk about MAHA and being a wellness movement, it's a political movement, right? Mm-hmm. It has the veneer, for the facade of being a wellness movement, but it is in fact a very, very concrete political movement. And Alex first came to MAHA prominence really when she was invited to testify on Capitol Hill in a congressional hearing about MAHA. With her great experience as a radio shock jock and podcast host, you could imagine why she was asked to testify in Congress about her experience on wellness and health. So she was invited to the White House to help sell this administration's supposed wins to help the health of Americans. And even though she has concurrently tweeted repeatedly about how she's very mad about actions the administration is taking that affect MAHA, particularly with regards to glyphosate, she has also continually said, I trust these people. These people are fighting for us. They are our guys, and no one else could be doing it better. And that is because she is keeping her political message at the top of every post she is making.
4: Mm, okay. So take me back. I mean, if you had to pinpoint a time at which the Republicans really first started becoming much more invested in developing these social media influencers for political means. When would that be and why?
8: Well, that's a hard... Rush Limbaugh was an influencer.
4: Yeah.
8: You know what I mean?
4: Yeah.
8: I think Fox News, when you look at everything they've done, those are all influencers. So I think Charlie Kirk is really the one who was able to capture this. And Charlie was the one who carried, who hired Alex Clark. He is also the one who helped Candace Owens begin. And that's a whole other conversation. Mm-hmm. And he sort of started creating that ecosystem about a decade ago and investing in that and raising. He had really, really strong fundraising capabilities and was able to direct dollars towards this. And he had a lot of trust with his donor community and saying, like, give me money. And one of the best metaphors I can think of when you think about investing in this is they spent a lot of time investing in Alex Clark. She had a staff. And for many years, her and I had the same amount of followers, pretty much. And I had no support from anyone. I was just doing this as a side job while I had a full-time job as a litigation attorney. And they built a weapon, and they built her, and they built her, and they built her. And then when the opportunity to pivot for Maha came, they owned that weapon, and they were able to launch her. And she grew astronomically, and the political potency of the power of that account was immeasurable.
4: Mm-hmm, mm-hmm. You know, you mentioned Rush Limbaugh, and I think he's he's one of the founding fathers of this, if I can put it that way, because what he was doing, you know, in the 80s and 90s was exactly what's happening with social media influencers now, creating that very intimate personal relationship with people who, you know, had him on in their cars all day long,
8: yes.
4: You know, seeming to be accessible, seeming to be kind of an everyman, not always directly talking about politics, but somehow like pulling it back to politics eventually when he wasn't just going straight at people and ideas that he disliked. He also was really big on, you know, just like fomenting emotion. And I think the social media influencers do the same thing, not through sort of the screaming anger of Rush Limbaugh, but through things like, hey, like you said, like, you want to look beautiful, you want to be attractive. I mean, these are emotional pulls that they have.
8: Yeah. And, you know, one of the reasons I think it's so important to think about this, especially when we're talking about reaching women online,
4: mm-hmm.
8: is because motherhood has become so difficult. So many of my friends are really, really struggling. We are at a tenuous point. And I don't know if we're going to talk about the trad wife movement in this interview, mm-hmm. but, you know, the trad wife movement sounds ridiculous, right? Like they're starting a political persuasion campaign to convince women to give up their autonomy and go back to being a traditional wife. What? That doesn't make sense. But it's reaching this very, very real emotional tenor, which is women are at their wits' ends. They're not able to afford full-time childcare, going to work, taking care of their parents, putting food on, all of this stuff. And Republicans are saying, we have this amazing opportunity for you. You can wear pretty dresses and bake sourdough, and you'll be happy if you just lean into motherhood. And it seems beautiful, and it's because it's emotionally resonant.
4: Emily, I... Sorry, I just... My deep sigh there is I have issues. I have issues with how motherhood is talked about online. And I think maybe, and again, respectfully, you kind of almost subconsciously did it then. Because I think from the left, when people get online and talk about motherhood, it's almost always about, you know, childcare is too expensive. I don't get enough support from work. I still have to do all this, you know, the executive work at home, and I have to clean, and everything's bad and horrible. Whereas there's not enough content from quote-unquote Democratic or left or progressive mom influencers that are just coming out there and saying, parenthood is beautiful. It's hard, sure, but the greatest moments in your life are going to be when your kid, like, hands you a drawing that you have no idea what it is at all, but they're really proud of it. Whereas, to your point exactly, the trad wife movement, whether, you know, whether it's genuine or not, are like, look at this beautiful experience you can have. We're going to show you how. I mean, maybe just like positivity might help left-leaning mom influencers a bit.
8: Yeah, I mean, what left-leaning mom influencers, I guess, is the question.
4: Yeah.
8: Isn't that the topic? Yeah, I mean, absolutely, right? Like, that is emotionally resonant as well. And that is the solution that people are offering, I think. people want to see beauty and they want to see happiness and they want to see a path. They want to have hope towards something wonderful. And the thing is, that content is hard to make. And if you want to build those types of weapons, you need to build them and you need to invest in them. And we need to have content that is being put out there with this particular message. I think I have lots of mom influencer friends, mm-hmm. right, who are posting content about how they love motherhood. And they're also posting content about how to sleep train their kid and how to give your kids healthy meals, right, and super helpful content. And what are the best toys you can get your toddler, right? Like all of these things that exist on the internet all at once. But the question is, how do you make that a political project?
4: Yeah, I wonder, and this may be too vague, but I wonder if part of the issue is fundamentally what conservatism is, which is, you know, being conservative, saying don't change things. Things are good, don't change them, versus what progressivism is, which is, look, we can be better. But here's the things that aren't working. Let's try to improve them. But the focus is so much on, like, let's identify the things that aren't working, that it's really hard to keep people positive about it. I mean, I don't know if you want to respond to that, but that's just kind of always something I've been wondering about, how Democrats message versus Republicans.
8: Yeah. I mean, look, this is a conversation I've had a million times, obviously, in 2008 when Obama ran. It was under hope, right?
4: Yeah.
8: Like we have over and over again discovered that actually people want hope and happiness and joy, and then we forget it, and then we have to do it all over again. I'll say, you know, trad wives, traditional for who? Were a lot of women happily frolicking in fields in the 1950s and not suffering and not having to work to put food on the table and not having to take odd jobs and do work from within the home. And again, these trad wife influencers now, none of it's real. They are businesswomen.
4: Yeah.
8: Right. Like it is a facade and a political project.
4: Mm-hmm. OK, so I'm going back to my why, because, again, you worked for Senator Schumer. You've been in that world in terms of the top leadership of the Democratic Party. I mean, when you say, hey, look, like, you've got to help cultivate these online influencers who are young, they're smart, they're able to reach people.

0: 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It's Florida's only 360-degree show celebrating the iconic rock band. 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
1: On a cruise ship. And we see that a lot, whereas on the right, they can be more innovative because they have a lot more money to throw around, frankly.
2: Tell me about how much you love James Carville.
1: This is my personal cross to bear. You know, James Carville is one of those people who I'm like is continually quoted in the media and propped up as a messaging guru. And it confounds me because I'm like, when is the last election that he won? And isn't the whole point winning elections? And a couple of years ago, he came out and was like, I just learned about TikTok. And I was like, this guy, you know, for God's sakes.
2: Are you saying the raging Cajun is behind the times, Emily?
1: Yeah, and look, that's fine. I think he has an important place in the community, right? But I think a little bit we have, you know, empowered specific people to be deciders and decide the entire strategy of the movement. And we need to be a little bit more open to new ideas.
2: Emily Amick is with us. We're talking about her critique of the Democratic Party writ large and how she says they need to get a lot better at the social media influencing game when it comes to politics. So we'll have more in just a moment. 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
3: The Supreme Court's decision to weaken a key provision of the Voting Rights Act has led to calls from top Democrats to reform the court. 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That's next time on 1A.
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2: You're back with On Point. I'm Meghna Chakrabarty. And before we return to our conversation with Emily Amick, let me just give you guys a reminder that since it is Monday, the jackpot is in the On Point podcast feed. And of course, that's our weekly conversation with On Point news analyst Jack Beatty, where he connects history, literature, and politics in a way that brings really Jack's unique view of the world to you right now. And this week, the jackpot is actually kind of closely related to what Emily has been talking about. And Jack is looking at why the Democratic Party, the DNC specifically, hasn't released its much promised autopsy of Democratic losses in 2024. And Jack also takes a close look at how Democrats are raising money and asks some pretty provocative questions about that. So go right over to our On Point podcast feed. That's where you get the jackpot every week. Hit subscribe while you're there so you never miss another episode from Jack. And also, you can get great conversations like the one we're having today with Emily Amick. And Emily's got this great social media presence on Substack and Instagram. They're called Emily In Your Phone. She's former counsel to Senator Chuck Schumer, also author of Democracy in Retrograde, How to Make Changes Big and Small in Our Country.

0: and in our lives. And here's some titles from some recent Substack posts from you, Emily. We talked about the influencer economy's political infrastructure. I caught a secret right-wing influence operation running in my feed. And then there's this one. The Democrats' content problem isn't just the camera. It's what's in front of it. So what's in front of it? That's the problem, Emily.
1: Yeah, you know, people who do not have charisma, which the kids call Riz these days, you know, making social media content is an expertise in and of itself, and it's hard, and you have to be able to be totally authentic and speak in sound bites that work online and hook people with your content and be interesting and fun and engaging. And I think a lot of the people that we've had as messengers for the Democratic Party writ large have not been people who have those skills. Not everybody.
0: Mm-hmm. Okay, so here's an example. Senator Elizabeth Warren, Democrat of Massachusetts, one of the biggest names in the party. We looked at some of her social media content, and obviously they feature her. She's the senator. And here's an example. I mean, her style is blazers and straight up, like, you know, direct talk on politics. And here's one.
2: Did you know that Donald Trump could appoint two more justices to the Supreme Court? That would make five. Yes, five justices on the Supreme Court that were nominated by Donald Trump. The way he would reshape the legal landscape in America would literally be felt by your grandkids' grandkids. Now, how could that...
0: Now, Emily, I'm not going to be unfair to Senator Warren and say she should start talking about her jeans and the brand of blazers that she wears every single day, but, you know, because she's not a 20-something social media influencer. But what do you hear in sort of what Warren talks about or even how this content is put online that you say is sort of symptomatic of the problem?
1: Yeah, and so I think there's two things here. One is Democrats have really wanted the messengers to be politicians.
0: Mm-hmm.
1: And what we've seen on the right is they built out this huge messaging infrastructure for people who are not elected officials. And that is part one of the problem of who is the messenger. And then part two is the content of what those political officials are putting out there. I would actually say, like, I think Elizabeth Warren is on the better side. she, you know, in the grand scheme of things, like, there's the AOC and the Mamdanis of the world who are doing great, fantastic jobs. But Elizabeth Warren has really been trying and I think communicating to her base in a way that works online versus other people. I've gone and tried to film content with some senators and they literally speak for 7 minutes. And I'm like, you have 2 seconds to hook someone on the internet. I am barely able to listen to a full 7-minute answer that's rambling and incomplete. I think the other thing you were getting at is it's a policy focused answer. And the reality is, right, when you look at the grand political ecosystem, there's an organization called More in Common that has done this research, about 8% of the electorate is the progressive activist base, the wing. And those people do often want to hear about these policy things. But when you look at the rest of the electorate, they often want to hear more about emotion and what you're going to be doing and how you're going to change things and having that more fight mentality. And that is very different than hearing sort of a dry recitation of a strategy to change the Supreme Court or change child care policy or things like that.
0: Right. So the other thing is that what I hear in this clip from Senator Warren is she could have been saying this at a Senate hearing. She could have been saying it at an election rally. She could have been, you know, saying it on the floor of the United States Senate. It's like the same language, the same talking points. There's nothing tailored in this message for what social media does best. It's almost as if they took, I don't know, a clip from an actual TV ad and just dropped it on the internet.
1: I mean, what I will say is that is authentically Elizabeth Warren.
0: Okay.
1: Right? You know, like if you've ever spoken to Elizabeth Warren, that's the one you get. And that's sort of why we need people who are different than that in elected office as well. People who have a more casual demeanor, one could say. And exactly, you want people, it's the old adage of why Bush won. You want someone you can have a beer with. And that's a very, very, very typical voter mentality and something that we can deliver online in a really, really massive and scalable way.
0: So let me talk. I appreciate that. Yes, that is actually how Senator Warren talks. I have spoken with her multiple times. So again, I may be being a little bit unfair here, but she's also, as I said, one of the biggest names in the Democratic Party. So, but what I wanted to also ask is getting back to this, talking about policy versus actually somehow connecting differently with people. And I think the talking about policy part is really, really important. So that's what Democrats do. They like to say, here's our plan. Here's our policy. Here's what we're going to change, which is important, right? Because that's part of the sell. But how would you repackage that to work better on social media, to connect on a human level?
1: Right. It is all about the culture war. And this was Charlie Kirk's, I wouldn't say innovation, because, of course, we saw it from Fox News and like the green M&M, the war on Christmas at all. Right. Like, this isn't new information, mm-hmm. but the idea that politics is downstream from culture. And so you have to have a group of people who are talking about the policy. That is a necessary but insufficient component of a social media strategy for the left. Then you need to have people who are translating and amplifying that. And you have to make content that does well on the internet, which means people have to want to consume it. The internet, it is shaped by algorithms, and that's a whole other conversation, but it's a meritocracy. People have to want to consume your content. They have to opt into it.
0: Well, so the algorithm, yes, I mean, that's like a whole nother 50,000 right. conversations.
1: Correct.
0: But let's stick with that for a second here, because you need to, I would say, like, given the Republican success that we've been talking about, it's not actually that impossible to understand kind of generally the things that algorithms like to accelerate and throw up higher and prioritize in people's feeds. It's that emotional content. I mean, do you think in terms of the content making rules for social media that, again, Democratic leaders, the people who are deciding where the money goes, do you think they kind of grasp that?
1: I don't know. You know, rage bait and emotion is what works really well. I'll say, shitting on, if I wanted to just make content that got really high numbers and that was my only goal, I could just make content every day saying mean things about Trump and I would get really high numbers. Just post clips of him acting poorly and it would work every single time. That doesn't accomplish any persuasive goals that I may have. So there's sort of a balance here, but I think that there are certainly people on the left who sort of feel above the rage bait economy and the attention economy. And the question is always, I'm like, you know, you want to play the game or you want to lose the game?
0: Well, so going back to Alex, though, Alex Clark, there isn't a lot of rage there that I heard. It's another form of persuasion, but that's also very successful with the algorithms.
1: Yeah, Alex has quite a bit of rage about the healthcare system.
0: Yep.
1: And about the wellness industry and how we are being taken advantage of by big pharma. And I think rage looks different, right? Like, it's through the lens of a very particular theater of womanhood. In the same way, you're not going to see me screaming on my platform ever, because you're not going to see me screaming in real life. It's very authentically me and who I am. But you're going to see me talking about things that make me upset and framing things that way, because that's how content does well on the internet.
0: Yeah. You know, we reached out to the DNC to get their view on this, and they said, you know, to us that they have improved over the years. I mean, they sent us, we've got some numbers here that basically in 2025 and to 2026, they finished 2025 with some almost 5 billion impressions across their DNC accounts that they track, at least. They say that's a 300% increase. So have you seen, you know, improvement?
1: Yeah, I think that they have improved. They've hired some new staff this year who are doing really great jobs, and they are trying to, I don't know what the word would be, get with the times, one could say. The DNC isn't the group of people who should be making cool culture war content that's accessible and interesting for people to watch, you know?
0: Yeah.
1: They, in the same way the RNC makes really cringe content, to be honest. like, it's not, you know, it's a bunch of red graphics or a bunch of blue graphics. I will say we are seeing a lot more innovation coming out of sort of mainstream Democratic houses this year. The problem is, as you said, I wrote that article, influencing is infrastructure, and it's a much bigger infrastructure that you need to be able to reach the millions and millions of impressions through the many different types of people who are out there consuming content.
0: Right. And so they also say that they do have more partnerships with creators now. Like, they've send us 525 creators in the DNC flagship messaging group, which was launched in January of 2025.
1: Okay. You know, and it's so interesting. Ashley St. Clair, I don't know if you've been seeing her. She is one of the mothers of Elon Musk's children, and she was a right-wing influencer. And she has recently had an about face and started sort of spilling the tea on what life was like being a right-wing influencer, posting videos on TikTok. It's very interesting. I think the Post or the Times did an article about her already. And she has reported that there are these internal signal chats orchestrated by the White House where they tell people, here's the talking points you need to talk. So I think that, you know, Democrats, I imagine, have heard about that and are like, okay, great. Let's start putting out content, which is great. I think there's a degree to which more is more is more on the internet. You throw spaghetti at the wall. And the volume is number one in the game of content.
0: Mm. Okay, so you have mentioned earlier in the conversation other people, such as New York Mayor Zohran Mamdani and, of course, Representative Alexandria Ocasio-Cortez, and how their social media game is a bit more fresh, let's put it, than Senator Warren's. But let's listen to a little bit. This is from Representative Ocasio-Cortez. So many videos. She also like does a lot of live streaming. Sometimes she's just like in the middle of having a snack while talking to people. Sweatshirts. What she's wearing in her sweatpants and sweatshirts at home. You see her often with her dog, cooking, etc. Here's one where she's riding an e-bike down the streets of New York City.
3: All right. Let's see if I can clear this out. So I finished my endorsement interview earlier today, and I also had, let me see if this is like rubbing up against, let's get the mic. Don't worry, guys, like there's a little DIY vibe here. It's because I'm trying things for the first time, all right?
0: You know, Emily, when I hear that, just to be blunt, is a big part of the problem, I mean, you kind of said this earlier, but that like Democratic leadership's just too old.
1: Yeah, absolutely, 100%.
0: And so how's that going to change?
1: Well.
0: Short of nature taking its course, but like, you know.
1: We are seeing a lot of people retiring. And I think that there is an increasing movement to sort of prop up new and younger voices. Brian Schatz, Chris Murphy in the Senate come to mind as people who are sort of increasingly taking a role. Cory Booker in communicating to the public from the Senate side, which is our most gerontocracy ridden branch. But, you know, I think like AOC is a phenomenal communicator. And what you're seeing there is the real AOC. Mm-hmm. As a consumer, you feel like you're with her and you feel like she's your friend and you feel connected to her and you don't feel like she's just some bland institution that hates you. You feel like she's a real person. I always think about, you know, Us Weekly or People Mag when they're like, celebrities, they're people too. And they're like supermarket shopping. I think that's really important, right? Because so much of how people feel about government is that there are these people who don't understand you and don't care about you. And AOC is using social media to change that. And we need more people, but that's a risk. You have to have a lot of charisma to do it. And Pete Buttigieg often, he'll do these 3-hour long interviews. And he was recently asked in an interview with Dr. Mike, why don't other politicians do it? And he's like, because they run out of their talking points in the first 20 minutes.
0: Mm.
1: And you have to have it in you to be able to do a 3-hour interview. So we need to have a pipeline of more people who are capable of doing it.
0: Yeah. You know, also, I just want to underscore a point that you've been trying to make through this whole thing, because we've been playing, you know, on the Democratic side, we've been playing clips of elected officials. But, you know, you've been calling out to the party that it's not just the elected officials, it's cultivating this whole ecosystem, right, of content creators online. I'm wondering if also are Democrats too afraid, are they just too afraid of accidentally saying the wrong thing? I mean, like, because online cancel culture.
1: 100%. And that is, you know, it's a very, very risk averse culture within the Democratic Party, lowercase d, right? Just on the left in general, very concerned about offending people within our coalition, very scared of taking a stand. That is a recipe for bad content. Waffling and nuance are not good ways to make a viral video. Mm-hmm. And it's not a way to capture the attention economy. That is something you see structurally with regards to partisan primaries as well, a whole other conversation. But this instinct has hit us a number of different ways. But absolutely, being scared to say something that offends people makes it very hard to go on live for an hour and a half. And an electorate that is sort of very, and not just an electorate, but a progressive base that is very intolerant of any mistakes or any waffling or anything that might they might disagree with is problematic. But the only way to push through is to do it. Right? There's not another option at this point. The train has left the station. We need to start creating this content.
0: Well, Emily Amick is a Democratic influencer. She's on Instagram and has a Substack known as Emily in Your Phone. She's former counsel as well to Senator Chuck Schumer, author of Democracy in Retrograde, How to Make Changes Big and Small in Our Country and in Our Lives. Emily, it has been terrific talking with you. Oh, you know, we have a few seconds. Like, what are you wearing? What brands you got on?
1: I am wearing American Eagle. My favorite pants are the Dreamy Drape from American Eagle, but I also love the Rag and Bone sweatpants jeans because you can be comfy and cute.
0: Comfy and cute and smart all at the same time. That's Emily Amick. Thank you so much. I'm Meghna Chakrabarty. This is On Point.
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0: 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That's on the next On Point.
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4: Public trust in the Supreme Court has been at a historic low for years. A recent voting rights decision has fueled new calls to reform it. From WAMU and NPR in Washington, this is 1A. I'm Jen White.
5: And I'm Todd Zwilling.
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5: Polls show the American people have a pretty dim view of the court, but its decision to further weaken the Voting Rights Act of 1965, which protected minority voters, marked a turning point.
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5: That's Senator Cory Booker. He's one Democrat, all for changing the court.
4: Do you think the Supreme Court needs to be reformed? If so, how would you do it? 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
7: Live from NPR News in Washington, I'm Ryland Barton. The Iran war has disrupted energy markets for more than 10 weeks, and now President Trump tells CBS News that he wants to temporarily suspend the gas tax. NPR's Danielle Kurtzleben reports on Trump's latest response to surging gasoline prices.
8: Suspending the gas tax would require an act of Congress. Currently, the tax is 18.3 cents per gallon of gas and 24.3 cents on diesel. The potential suspension is an acknowledgement from the White House of the toll that high gas prices have taken on American consumers. The latest NPR PBS News Marist poll found that 8 in 10 Americans say gas prices are straining their budgets, and that 63% say those price increases are Trump's fault. Regular gasoline cost just under $3 per gallon before the U.S. bombed Iran. Now it costs 50% more at $4.52, according to AAA. Danielle Kurtzleben, NPR News, The White House.
7: And the average price in California is $6.16. After a Virginia court nullified a redistricting referendum that would have given Democrats four more favorable districts in the 2026 midterms, the state's Democrats are asking the U.S. Supreme Court to pause that ruling. Jad Khalil of member station VPM reports.
9: Democrats in Virginia have been rushing to join an effort to counter a gerrymandering push President Trump started in July. Last month, voters approved the constitutional amendment that would lead to a map with a big advantage for Democrats. But Friday, the Supreme Court of Virginia ruled that the legislature didn't follow the state constitution's amendment process. Meanwhile, Republicans this week in Alabama, Louisiana, and South Carolina are taking steps to redistrict at Trump's urging after the Supreme Court weakened protections for minority voters. For NPR News, I'm Jad Khalil in Richmond.
7: The California man accused of trying to assassinate President Trump at the White House Correspondents' Dinner has pleaded not guilty to the charges. As NPR's Ryan Lucas reports, Cole Allen entered his plea at a hearing today in federal court.
10: The 31-year-old faces four counts, including trying to assassinate the President of the United States. At his arraignment, Allen was in shackles and an orange prison outfit. He stood at the podium as his attorneys entered a plea of not guilty to the charges against him. Prosecutors say Allen traveled from Los Angeles to Washington, D.C. by train and booked a room at the same hotel where the White House Correspondents' Dinner takes place. Allen then allegedly tried to storm the dinner with a shotgun and other weapons, but was stopped at the outer perimeter by Secret Service agents. He is scheduled to be back in court in late June. Ryan Lucas, NPR News, Washington.
7: Sales of previously occupied homes were essentially flat in April, another lackluster showing for the housing market during what's traditionally its busiest time of the year. The latest figure fell short of the pace economists were expecting. The national median sales price increased 0.9% in April from a year earlier to $417,000. It's NPR. The Supreme Court is leaving access to a widely used abortion pill untouched, at least until Thursday, while the justices consider whether to allow restrictions on the drug mifepristone. The order prevents restrictions on the medication imposed by a federal appeals court from taking effect for now. Women seeking abortions can still visit a doctor remotely, and the pill can be mailed to them. Hundreds of scientists and advocacy groups have signed on to a letter demanding that the Trump administration restore nearly two dozen members of the National Science Board that were fired recently. It's the latest in a number of attacks on science under this administration, NPR's Acadia Riddle reports.
11: The scientists wrote that this was, quote, one of many actions taken by the current administration that deprives our government of independent, apolitical oversight and expert advice, unquote. They went on to warn that its impacts would extend beyond science into healthcare and technology. The members of the board were fired suddenly in late April when they received emails informing them that their service was terminated immediately. The board was set up by Congress to offer leadership and policy direction to the National Science Foundation. The signatories went on to warn that the United States is becoming less competitive with China, a country that is now investing heavily in science. Katie Riddle, NPR News.
7: The Men's Soccer World Cup is 1 month away, and it's almost time for coaches of the record 48 competing nations to finalize their 26-person squads. The tournament will be held in the United States, Mexico, and Canada. FIFA expects to announce the official squad lists on June 2nd. U.S. stocks inched up to new records today. 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
8: A bombshell New York Times article reports the Immigration Detention Center in the Everglades, dubbed Alligator Alcatraz, may close earlier than expected.
14: It rose to that level of importance because it's just a humanitarian question, a financial question, a legal question, and one of the biggest single issues in the state of Florida over the past year.
8: I'm Megan Bowman with the Your Florida team. 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
15: This is 1A. I'm Jen White.
16: And I'm Todd Zwillick.
15: Public trust in the Supreme Court has been at a 30-year low for the last few years, according to Pew Research Center. For some time, though, this month marked a turning point. For some, rather, though, this month marked a turning point in the court's legitimacy.
17: Today's decision by this illegitimate Supreme Court majority strikes a blow against the Voting Rights Act, and is designed to undermine the ability of communities of color all across this country to elect their candidate of choice.
15: That's Democratic House Minority Leader Hakeem Jeffries speaking after the Supreme Court decision, Louisiana v. Calais, earlier this month. The ruling undermined a key provision of the Voting Rights Act of 1965, which protected minority voters and sought to prevent racial discrimination in elections.
16: But the effects weren't just in Louisiana. Immediately after the court ruled, Tennessee's GOP-controlled legislature rewrote its congressional map. They dismantled the state's only majority black district and put in a new map that gives Republicans the advantage in all nine districts in that state ahead of the midterms. Other red states across the South, including Alabama, are now scrambling to redraw their congressional maps as well.
15: A review from The Guardian released last week, however, found that a key point from the Supreme Court decision may be flawed. Justice Samuel Alito's claim that black voter turnout exceeded white voter turnout in two of the five recent presidential elections, nationally and in Louisiana, was based on misleading data from the Justice Department. This was a crucial data point in Alito's argument that the kind of discrimination the Voting Rights Act was designed to prevent no longer exists.
16: But it's not just voting rights. Recent rulings on abortion, environmental law, even presidential immunity have all helped drive the court's popularity down, and calls for reform that for reforming the court up. So for today's installment of our weekly politics series, if you can keep it, we explore the arguments for and against reforming the Supreme Court, what that reform could look like, from shorter term limits to expanding the court to restricting the shadow docket, and what's at stake for our democracy.
15: Joining us for this conversation is Kate Shaw. She's a professor of law at the University of Pennsylvania. She also co-hosts the Strict Scrutiny podcast. Professor Shaw, welcome back to the program.
18: Thank you so much for having me. It's good to be here.
15: Also with us is Alicia Bannon. She's the director of the Judiciary Program at the Brennan Center for Justice. Alicia, it's great to have you.
19: Thank you for having me.
15: And Jack Balkin. He's a professor of constitutional law and the First Amendment at Yale Law School. He also served on the Presidential Commission on the Supreme Court. That was a nonpartisan committee established by President Joe Biden to investigate the idea of reforming the Supreme Court. Professor Balkin, welcome to the program.
20: Thanks for having me.
15: And we want to hear from you. Do you trust the current Supreme Court? Tell us why or why not. And if you could reform the court, how would you do it? Email us at 1A@WAMU.org.
5: Well, everybody here, I think, believes the Supreme Court should be reformed in some way. Alicia, let's start with you. Let's start with calls for expanding the court. Walk us through the current debate around increasing the number of justices seated on the court from the nine we're familiar with. What proposals are we seeing for this? What would they do?
19: Well, there's been a number of different proposals oriented around enlarging the court. I think we've seen some, particularly on the left, call for adding usually four seats to the court. So kind of to have 13 seats, which would shift the ideological majority on the court in a liberal direction. There's also been other forms of reform that have been suggested that would be more of a nonpartisan expansion. So kind of adding seats over time where each president would have an opportunity to add new seats, and you would end up with a much larger court, potentially, you know, 20 plus justices on the court. In that circumstance, most likely the court would then hear cases in panels. There's other versions as well, where maybe you might have a lottery system where judges in the appellate courts would periodically be joining the Supreme Court and hearing cases that way. So there's a number of different kinds of proposals that in one way or another involve changing the size of the court.
15: Well, as Alicia alluded to, Professor Shaw, right now, this push is largely from Democrats and those on the left, people disillusioned with the current composition of the Supreme Court. What problem beyond shifting decisions more to the left would a court expansion solve?
18: You know, I think that in some...
15: We're having a little trouble with Kate's line right now. We'll come back to her. Professor Balkin, let's look at the history a bit here. The number of justices serving on the court has changed several times throughout history. How did we land on nine justices?
20: We landed on nine because the Jacksonians wanted to expand the court from, I think, around six or seven, and they wanted to preserve slavery. So they changed the rules to make sure there was always a majority of people supported slavery on the court. Then during the Civil War, the Republicans came in. They wanted Lincoln to get extra seats, so they gave him, they increased the size to 10. Then after Lincoln was assassinated, Andrew Johnson became president. The Republicans didn't want him to make any appointments. So what they did was they reduced the number of seats.
18: I hear you. Do you hear me?
15: And so that leads us to this other term, Alicia, court packing. People may have heard it in the news. What is that and how is it different from court expansion?
19: Well, I think many people use court packing to be synonymous to court expansion, that it's a way of adding seats to the court. It's a reference to... I think people often think back to President Roosevelt's efforts to expand the court as kind of an example of court packing. There's different kinds of expansion, some of which, as I said, are more or less have more or less of a kind of predictable ideological impact on the court. So I think sometimes people might refer to some forms of court expansion as not a form of packing, or rather it's just sort of increasing the court gradually over time. I think sometimes people have also used court packing to refer to not actual increases in the size of the court, but some of the gamesmanship around the judicial nominations process. So, for example, when President Obama nominated Judge Garland to a seat on the Supreme Court, and then that was held up, he wasn't given a hearing, and then later President Trump had the opportunity to put a justice on the court. Mm-hmm. Then under similar circumstances, when Justice Ginsburg passed away, you had the opposite happen where there was that fast track confirmation of Justice Barrett on the court.
15: So, Professor Shaw, we've got you back now, and I just want to give you a chance to answer that previous question about what issue beyond shifting the ideological makeup of the Supreme Court would court expansion solve?
0: Sure. And I'm sorry if I'm going to repeat anything because I missed a couple of minutes. But I think that there's a lot of these reform efforts, I think, are both symbolic and practical in kind of their goal. I mean, symbolic because the court, I think, in our popular imagination is in many ways untouchable. And so the very idea of an active, robust debate in the public and in Congress about the size of the court and about many of these other reform efforts, I think, can have the sort of productive impact of reminding everyone that the court is part of our democratic process. It's a democratically accountable, in many ways, institution. And it's nothing about it is set in stone, including its size. And so I think that's part of it. And then I also, there are the kind of potentially ideological dimensions that Alicia was just alluding to. But also, I mean, it may be that our Supreme Court is actually too small, that nine justices actually isn't the right size. It's been set that way for well over a century. But lots of other Supreme Courts in other kind of comparable nations, India has a Supreme Court, I think, of over 30 justices, the European Court of Justice is close to 40, although there's different kinds of jurists in different roles. And so, you know, it's not a magic number. And I think that it would be good for it to be something that we are more actively debating.
16: Yeah. Well, Professor Balkin, I know that you're skeptical of the idea of expanding the court. Kate Shaw, I think you were skeptical of it and you've come around a little bit. Just briefly, can you explain why you now think this court expansion, court packing, call it what you want, you think it's now a good idea?
0: You know, I think that I still find myself pulled in multiple directions, but I am increasingly of the view that, again, at least a robust dialogue about the possibility and maybe actually pursuing it legislatively, even if you weren't successful, right, to go back to the Roosevelt court packing effort, in many ways, the effort to threaten court packing had its intended effect of stopping the Supreme Court from invalidating democratically elected law after chosen law after law or democratically implemented law after law. And so I think that the effect of the discourse can be constructive. But I also do think that the court in the last few years, in many ways, has thrown the separation of powers so badly out of whack that some important countermeasure is now required. I don't think that was the case 10 or 20 years ago, but today I actually do.
16: Professor Balkin, what do you think? I know that you're skeptical. Kate Shaw thinks, I'm putting words in her mouth, that sort of a madman theory might be useful here. Just the threat might reform the court.
20: Oh, yeah. I mean, it obviously the Supreme Court responds to incentives. But if you're asking the question of whether it's a good idea in order to achieve a different ideological balance to increase the size of the court, well, that's going to face any number of logistical problems. You probably need four people to add to the court. You're going to have very limited time to do that. The Senate is going to throw roadblocks in the way. And so what you might get is a situation where you're able to appoint one or two, but then there's another election, change of parties, and then it turns out you get completely different justices from the other party. So your entire point in increasing the size of the court is undermined.
15: We're talking to Jack Balkin and Kate Shaw. They're both law professors. Also with us, Alicia Bannon from the Brennan Center for Justice. We're also hearing from you.
21: To answer the question if we have faith in the Supreme Court, the answer is absolutely no. None whatsoever. Past decisions have really done the damage for us, especially as a parent to girls. I have zero faith in Supreme Court.
15: Do you trust the current Supreme Court? Why or why not? And if you could reform the court, how would you do it? Email us at 1a@wamu.org. Coming up, we talk term limits on Supreme Court justices and reforming the shadow docket. I'm Jen White.
16: And I'm Todd Swillick.
15: This is 1A from WAMU and NPR.

0: Morning Edition team is in China, bringing you the latest on President Trump's summit with Chinese President Xi Jinping. And a new NPR Ipsos poll reveals Americans' evolving attitudes toward the U.S.-China relationship. 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
5: This is 1A. I'm Jen White.
6: And I'm Todd Swillick. For today's installment of If You Can Keep It, our weekly series on politics and democracy, we're talking about reforming the Supreme Court, whether it's a good idea, and what it would take to do it.
5: We're here with Kate Shaw. She's a professor of law at the University of Pennsylvania. She also co-hosts the Strict Scrutiny podcast. Also with us is Alicia Bannon. She's the director of the Judiciary Program at the Brennan Center for Justice. And Jack Balkin. He's a professor of constitutional law and the First Amendment at Yale Law School. He also served on the Presidential Commission on the Supreme Court, a nonpartisan committee established by President Joe Biden to investigate the idea of reforming the Supreme Court.
6: And we've been hearing from you as well.
7: I'm a recently retired attorney, and I just want to say I do not trust the current Supreme Court. There's the rampant conflicts of interest, especially with regard to Thomas and Alito, but even with Justice Roberts. There's the consistent refusal of the justices to recuse themselves when they are faced with a flagrant conflict. They have a use of a shadow docket. But I think what really bothers me is that they seem to have abandoned even the pretense of nonpartisan objectivity. I would suggest three reforms. First, I would impose age limits on justices. Secondly, I'd implement a binding and enforceable code of ethics or professional responsibilities. And then finally, I would require that all decisions are written decisions, even the shadow document.
5: Thanks for that message, Renee. We also heard from Gretchen, who emails, court packing is always presented as a reform whenever one political side seeks an advantage over the other. There's nothing high-minded about it. It's a bad faith ploy, as cynical and embarrassing as gerrymandering. Well, we want to hear from you. Do you trust the Supreme Court? Tell us why or why not. Do you think the court needs to be reformed? If you could reform the court, how would you do it? Email us at 1A at WAMU.org.
6: Well, Kate Shaw, why do you think trust in the Supreme Court is so low right now? Roughly half of Americans have an unfavorable view of the court. The numbers remain largely stable over the last few years, but it is, as Jen mentioned earlier, a 30-year low. Republicans are much more likely to have a favorable view of this court, 71% holding a positive view. Democrats, much, much lower. And now we've seen a court, as Jen mentioned in Calais, dropping vital decisions right in the middle of an election year. I mean, Louisiana is suspending a primary election. And to many, that looks like a partisan action because the midterms are already happening. I give you a lot there, but why is trust in the court so low now?
8: Well, I mean, I think one background condition is that just faith in institutions is at a sort of all-time low across institutions. So I do think we are kind of in a low trust moment, not just about the Supreme Court. But I also think that the court has done itself no favors in the kind of public's estimation through a lot of its recent interventions. Now, some of those decisions are decisions that some of the electorate really likes and some of the electorate really dislikes. So Dobbs, which overruled Roe versus Wade and deconstitutionalized a right to choose abortion, was extremely unpopular with a large swath of the electorate that supports robust abortion rights, but obviously popular with, you know, the parts of the electorate that were very critical of Roe versus Wade and thought the court should never have announced a right to abortion. So that's, I think, one kind of category of cases that will be divisive and, you know, have a pretty strong ideological, although not like always partisan, valence. But then I think there are the court's interventions in some of these kind of democracy related cases. And I do think that, you know, Dobbs actually isn't a democracy case, but cases about the kind of, you know, the actual conduct of elections, the drawing of legislative districts, about the kind of architecture and infrastructure of democracy. And I think when people look around and think that the system isn't really working that well, the court bears a great deal of responsibility for that. And I don't know that everybody fully appreciates that, but I think that as they increasingly do, I think that trust accordingly drops. So you mentioned Calais, which follows on two previous decisions that really eroded the 1965 Voting Rights Act and in some ways, I think, sort of deals it its death blow in the Calais decision. That's essentially how Elena Kagan in her dissent characterized it. And as you mentioned, you know, we saw states immediately race to begin redrawing district lines to essentially box Black voters out of meaningful political power. And you have cases like Citizens United, in which the Supreme Court sort of, you know, opened the floodgates to spending in elections and sort of allowed the ultra wealthy to have this outsized influence in our political process. So I think that those cases have a lot to do with the reason that the public is right now holding the court in such a kind of a dim view.
5: Professor Botkin, I'd like to hear your thoughts on that 71% approval rate or positive opinion that Republicans have of the court. How notable is that ideological divide around trust for you? Because at 71% might argue that calls to reform the court are just a response to decisions that align with conservative viewpoints.
9: The Supreme Court's legitimacy depends a great deal not on the views of partisans, because those go up and down like a yo-yo, depending on the last term's cases. They really depend on what's called diffuse support. Diffuse support is people who basically say, I don't know, I'm not a lawyer, I don't know what the cases say, I don't read them, but I generally think that the Supreme Court is doing the best they can, they're smart lawyers, they know what they're doing, and I trust them. And essentially, over the last couple of decades, the Supreme Court has moved from a situation with very high diffuse support to a situation where diffuse support is essentially cratered. So that almost the only support the Supreme Court gets is for people who happen to like the particular decisions that it's deciding. And that's really bad for an institution. An institution needs a lot of diffuse support in order to be legitimate over long periods of time.
5: And Alicia, more broadly speaking, because this conversation is focused on our democracy, what do you think are the consequences for our democracy when the Supreme Court lacks that diffuse support from the American people?
10: Well, we need a strong and well-functioning Supreme Court in our systems of checks and balances. I think something that sometimes gets lost here is that I think when people are calling for court reform, it's not because they're trying to get the Supreme Court. It's because they recognize the critical importance of the Supreme Court in our systems of checks and balances. And I think part of why we're seeing the lack of diffuse support for the Supreme Court right now is a real sense that the court isn't performing that job. It's not treating like cases alike. There was a recent there's a recent set of leaked memos in the New York Times looking at how the court has been engaging with cases and their emergency docket. And I think those memos are making really clear that how the court has considered challenges to Obama administration policies, for example, very different than how they've been considering challenges to Trump administration policies. It seems pretty clear that they're applying different standards. in the chaos that we're seeing right now coming out of Calais, we're also seeing different standards, where in the past, the court has allowed discriminatory maps that courts had found to be discriminatory to still be used in elections out of concern that if you had changes too close to an election, that that would be an inappropriate kind of judicial intervention. Now we're seeing the court give the go-ahead to maps being drawn while elections are actually even ongoing, and just sort of pressing pause and letting maps be redrawn. So I think there's a real sense that the court is not behaving in an accountable way and is unmoored from the role that it was intended to play in our constitutional system.
5: Well, several Democratic lawmakers are calling for reforms to the Supreme Court in light of that Calais ruling, including New Jersey Senator Cory Booker.
11: Most Americans agree that Supreme Court justices shouldn't sit on those benches until they're so ailing, just hoping they can hold on well past perhaps even senility, until their president lines up with their jurisprudence philosophies and they can leave the bench. That's why term limits are a good thing as well.
5: And lots of you agree.
12: Regarding the Supreme Court, two things. I do not think they should have lifetime appointments. That is a mistake. And I do think they should be expanded, an option for expansion and curtailment of lifetime appointments.
6: Eileen, thank you so much for that message. Alicia, setting term limits for the Supreme Court justices is one of the reforms I think you're most excited about. Why? Why do you think it's a good idea?
10: Well, I think Supreme Court term limits would be a transformational reform. I think it captures a very basic principle that no one should have so much public power for life. Justices today hold their offices for about twice as long as they did in prior centuries due to lots of reasons, both increased life expectancy and also that these jobs are so powerful, like people don't want to step down from them. And the court, the U.S. Supreme Court is an aberration, both if you compare with states. So Rhode Island is the only state in the country that has life tenure without any kind of age limit for its state Supreme Court. And globally, the U.S. is the only major constitutional democracy that has life tenure. So I think this would align us with best practices globally, and I think allow for a more accountable court that can gradually change as public values evolve over time. Well, another critical...
5: What kind of support is there among Americans for term limits?
10: There is broad and bipartisan support for term limits. So a majority of Republicans actually support term limits for Supreme Court justices, as does a majority of Democrats and independents. And I think it's exactly because it's a common sense reform that we don't want any individual person to be in that kind of an elite bubble for such a long time. It's not a healthy way for a democracy to work.
5: Well, Jason writes two words, term limits. I see no reason to have lifetime appointments in our government. I would like to see terms at least a decade, but no more than two, and they shouldn't coincide with any federal elections, especially presidential. And Nanya emails, I would limit the justice's term to 20 to 25 years, but not more, and a mandatory retirement at 60. I say that as a healthy, cognizant 75-year-old. There should be tighter ethics rules than any other office, and finally, the national public should be able to vote them out. Professor Shaw, how did this norm of justices serving lifetime appointments come to be?
8: Well, the Constitution says that the judges of the Supreme Court and the lower federal courts, when Congress makes them, hold their offices during good behavior. So it actually doesn't say the phrase life tenure, but that during good behavior has always been understood to mean unless they step down or unless they're impeached. So that is right now. We can't vote them out, as the last caller suggested. The president can't fire them. Neither can Congress. Those things, I think, are to the good. So impeachment is the only way to remove a Supreme Court justice or a lower federal judge under current understandings of the Constitution. I guess there are occasionally academic proposals to rethink what the during good behavior means in a way that would, you know, open up the possibilities for ousting Supreme Court justices or lower court judges. But I don't think any of those are likely to get any traction. So the real kind of reform routes would be, one, trying just by statute in a creative way to impose term limits. 18 years is, I think, the most commonly proposed or defended term. But as your caller suggested, it could be a bit shorter, it could be a bit longer, or maybe a constitutional amendment. So because the Constitution has been understood to create life tenure, there are those who think that a statute cannot override this constitutional rule. You have to amend the Constitution, which is an arduous process. But I think that there are arguments, I think very non-frivolous arguments in both directions. You could do it just by statute, or you could amend the Constitution. decision. And I think that if there is sufficient public support and there are ways to do it, like you don't actually make justices retire after 18 years, you give them some kind of senior justice status or let them sit on lower federal courts. So they stay on the Supreme Court. They just don't exercise the current power of the office. I think you probably could do it under just sort of simple statutory reforms. And I do think it's important that there is, as Alicia mentioned, broad and I think growing popular support for that kind of reform.
5: We're speaking to law professors Kate Shaw and Jack Balkin. Also with us, Alicia Bannon from the Brennan Center for Justice. I'm Jen White here with Todd Zwillick. This is 1A.
6: Professor Balkin, do you agree? I mean, amending the Constitution seems unattainable to many, many people, probably with good reason. Do you think that term limits can be amended or done away with, that Congress can do it, pass a law?
9: Yeah, it's very easy. There are at least two or three different proposals on the table that'll work. The big problem, there are two big problems. One has to do with American politics. The other has to do with the court itself. So with respect to the court itself, the justice may try to strike the statute down. So what you'd have to do is you'd say, pass a statute that creates term limits and then say, if you strike this down, we're going to expand the court to 13 members. And that would basically force the court's hand. And I suspect that the justices don't want court expansion. So faced with that choice, they probably would accept a term limit statute. The other problem is American politics, which is under the current situation, you'd have to get past the filibuster rules in the Senate, which are necessary for almost anything that isn't about taxing and spending to get passed. And the problem is one of the two major parties, the Republicans, likes things just fine the way they are, and therefore would not be very happy with term limits. So you'd have to get rid of the filibuster, and you'd have to get a majority of the Senate and the House willing to do this. So that's quite a lift, by the way, given the current structure of politics.
5: I want to read from this article published by faculty members of Vanderbilt Law School in 2019 called The Risk of Supreme Court Term Limits. Quote, a Supreme Court that welcomes a new justice every 2 years and turns over entirely over the course of every 18 years could wreak havoc on doctrinal stability. Under the current constitutionally mandated system of life tenure, the court changes slowly. This longevity and stability means that doctrine changes slowly and incrementally. A constantly changing court, on the other hand, might make sudden and radical changes in doctrine. So, Professor Balkin, as someone who supports term limits, what's your response to the concern that they could undermine the court's stability?
9: I don't buy this argument at all. There have been many, many periods of Supreme Court's history where there's been very rapid turnover, and you don't see the kind of changes that they're worried about. And the same thing, by the way, is true with the lower federal courts. Rather, the big changes in Supreme Court doctrine don't tend to come because there's the rapidity of turnover. It comes because of the party system. That is, when you get a change where lots of justices are appointed in this in a relatively short time by a party that's a movement party and that has an ideological set of achievements to achieve, then you get major changes. But regularizing the Supreme Court appointment process would not have these kind of disastrous effects. If anything, it would likely produce candidates who understood that they only have a certain limited franchise on the Supreme Court for a while, and it will have a kind of moderating effect. One of the reasons it'll happen is because what most moderates the Supreme Court is what is the status of the median justice on the court. Generally speaking, through most of the court's history, the median justice has been close to the center of American public opinion. Today, it's completely out of whack. If you move to a term limit system, the median justice would probably be closer to the center of public opinion.
5: Well, we're talking about reforming the Supreme Court. We're here with law professors Jack Balkin and Kate Shaw. Also with us, Alicia Bannon from the Brennan Center for Justice. We're hearing from so many of you. Randolph writes, I'd say allow no more than 4 or 5 judges appointed to the Supreme Court to hear a case at a sitting. Rotate the remaining 5.

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It's Florida's only 360-degree show celebrating the iconic rock band. Tickets and info at thedolly.org/queen.

0: Hi, I'm Chris Howden. Right now, hockey fans have a lot to watch, but Amanda Suzuki is busier than most viewers and more invested. Her son Nick is the captain of the Montreal Canadiens, who are in the second round of the NHL playoffs. And her son Ryan plays for the Chicago Wolves, who are in the AHL playoffs. She'll talk to Neil about crisscrossing the continent to see her kids in action, coming up on the Monday edition of As It Happens.
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2: Healthy seagrasses are the barometer of a healthy ecosystem. They're the basic building blocks of marine life on Florida's coasts.
3: We're at record levels of seagrass since we started mapping in the 80s. So this area here looks really good. And I think what we saw today was a confirmation that things seem to be doing very well.
2: I'm Steve Newborn, one of WUSF's environmental reporters. Come take a boat ride with me on Boca Ciega Bay on the next Morning Edition.
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6: Back to our conversation in a moment, but first a word about what's coming up tomorrow. Smoking rates in the U.S. are at their lowest recorded levels ever. The most recent data from 2024 showed that just under 1 in 10 Americans used cigarettes. Rates among young people have dropped to historic lows, too, the result of decades-long anti-smoking campaigns. In the face of that success, new products have cropped up that might appeal to young people. Nicotine pouches that can be hidden under the tongue. FDA-approved e-cigarettes for adults that are fruit-flavored. What could it take to end tobacco use forever among young people? The answer from the United Kingdom, a ban on tobacco sales for anyone born in 2009 or later. Some towns in the U.S. have passed similar bans. We'll discuss these bans and how effective they could be at ending tobacco use, and we want to hear from you. If you're under the age of 21 and you can't buy tobacco in the U.S., what do you think about the government banning people from ever buying tobacco if they were born after a certain year? Leave us a voicemail at 855-236-1A1A. You can remain anonymous if you'd like. If you're a parent or adult who smokes or used to smoke, do you think a generational ban would stop young people from using any kind of tobacco product? Call us at 855-236-1212 or leave a message with our app, 1A Vox Pop, and we'll hear some of your thoughts tomorrow. Now back to today's installment of our weekly politics series, If You Can Keep It. We're discussing Supreme Court reforms and what it would take to implement them. We're here with Kate Shaw, a professor of law at the University of Pennsylvania, Alicia Bannon, she's the director of the Judiciary Program at the Brennan Center for Justice, and Jack Balkin, he's a professor of constitutional law and the First Amendment at Yale Law School.
7: So, Alicia Bannon, we've been talking about term limits on the Supreme Court and in the federal judiciary. Age is one way to do it. Clarence Thomas is the second longest serving justice in Supreme Court history. I didn't know that. He's 78 years old. What about a mandatory retirement age? Is that a fair?

0: way to get to term limits on the Supreme Court?
1: Well, I think a mandatory retirement age would be another reform that could be considered. And I think it's really good that we're hearing lots of different reforms being put out there. I think perhaps that's the most important part of the conversation we're having right now, is that the Supreme Court, its structure, how it operates, its membership, these aren't things that are just carved into marble. This is an institution that Congress actually has a lot of control over in terms of how it's structured, what its jurisdiction is, what its duties are. And so I think it's really important to think expansively about how we want the court to operate. I think with respect to something like age limits, that's something that many states have age limits for their judges, including their state Supreme Court justices. Many other countries have that as well. So I certainly think that that is another kind of reform. I think the one advantage of something like term limits is that you can structure it so that you also have a regular appointment process where every president in a presidential term could get two new seats two new nominations to the court. So that gives you an opportunity that you don't have presidents having these wildly different impacts of the composition of the court, and allows there to be a tighter democratic link between the court and the public. So I think that's one advantage of doing it in a way in term limits versus something like age limits. But I think there's something to be said for both.
2: Well, we got this question from one of you. Can you elaborate about the constitutional purview of the Supreme Court? I thought the Supreme Court was originally created only to resolve differences between the states. What is to prevent Congress from adding another separate but equal Supreme Court that deals with all other issues? Professor Balkin, I'll come to you on that.
3: You can create intermediate appellate courts. Congress has the power to do it. No, the Supreme Court was originally created to deal with issues that arose out of the new Constitution. Some of those involve separation of powers. Some of them involve conflicts between the states. So, no, it is not the case that that was the original purpose of the Supreme Court. Go ahead.
2: Oh, no, go ahead. Finish your thought.
3: I don't think necessarily that doing an end run around the Supreme Court by creating another court of intermediate appeals necessarily gets you anywhere. You're going to have the same problems unless you create some kind of term limit system. I mean, the most important thing that you can do, the most important reform you can make, is to create reforms that basically bring the median justice close to the center of public opinion. If you do that, then almost everything else falls into line. There's another issue, too, which is ethics reform, but that's a different question.
2: And we'll get to ethics reform before we wrap up here. But Professor Shaw, I want to turn now to the shadow docket. This is one of your major concerns. This is the informal term of the Supreme Court's emergency docket, where orders and decisions are issued without full briefing, without oral argument. And there are several ways the shadow docket could be reformed. There's limiting jurisdiction. There's adding supermajority voting requirements. There's reason-giving requirements. Some of our listeners have mentioned that already. But let's start with limiting jurisdiction. What would that do?
4: Well, and just to say a word about what the problem is. So this is something the court has, you know, it's not new that the court occasionally resolves very fast-paced emergency issues that end up on the shadow docket. So for a long time, the kind of key generators of these emergency petitions before the court were either in death penalty cases where there was an execution scheduled and there was a very, you know, kind of last minute, sometimes legally meritorious argument that needed to be heard, and the Supreme Court would actually sometimes stay in execution to allow the courts, the lower courts or the Supreme Court, to consider, you know, a question in a context in which a stay is required. Otherwise, there is no, you know, the execution goes forward and there's no possibility of considering the legal arguments. And then the other area is in elections. So sometimes if there's a serious claim about a legal kind of flaw in the way an election is being carried out, or access to the vote is being denied or something like that, those kinds of emergency petitions would end up before the court. But in those two narrow categories and those alone, the court would intervene. And in recent, the last decade or so, and really in the last 16 months since the beginning of the second Trump administration, we have seen just an enormous increase in activity on the shadow docket. As Alicia alluded to, the New York Times recently broke that about a decade ago in a case involving this Obama administration environmental regulation, the court in many ways broke new ground. But really in the last year plus, we've seen the court in over two dozen cases intervene and hand down these very consequential orders in favor of the Trump administration, overriding carefully reasoned lower court opinions, often without a word of reasoning. So that's the problem.
2: Yeah, so to get some of the proposals around handling the shadow docket, limiting jurisdiction would do what exactly?
4: Well, so you could actually just remove the court's ability to hear at all some of these emergency appeals, or require the court, if it's going to hear these emergency appeals, to have, as you mentioned, a supermajority voting requirement. So either 6 or 7 or maybe a unanimity requirement. All the justices would need to agree in order to take the extraordinary step of pausing something a lower court had decided in the ordinary course of litigation. But so anything from removing the court's ability at all to do this, to requiring them to have some super consensus before doing it, to requiring them to give reasons as opposed to just a thumbs up, which is what they've done in a lot of cases, I think those would all be really important and consequential. I'm a little nervous about a complete jurisdiction stripping, like keeping the court totally out of these matters, because I think sometimes there are true emergencies, but I think they have gone way too far in their activity on this docket.
2: Alicia, what would it take to reform the shadow docket specifically?
1: Well, I think there's, as Kate said, I think there's a lot of different avenues Congress would have to respond. You could change the way the shadow, what cases can actually appear on the shadow docket. You could also change the standard that the court uses when they're assessing. Is there something sort of sufficiently urgent that requires a stay, you know, halting a lower court ruling? You could require the court to explain its rulings so that you don't have a shadow docket where major consequential decisions are made without any context about what the court's reasoning was.
2: And would that require congressional action?
1: Well, I mean, the court could also do much of this on its own. I think it's also important to recognize that on many areas, in shadow docket ethics as well, the court has a lot of power by itself to improve its systems and operations. But then Congress also has the power to put in place regulations as well.
0: And Professor Jack Balkin, I mean, you've argued that most Supreme Court reforms, the ones we're talking about, can't really happen in this current polarized political environment. Why not? Is it the Senate?
3: Oh, the Senate is where all good ideas go to die.
0: Oh, sure. However, you know, you're thinking filibuster, that any reform wouldn't get over the 60 vote threshold. It would never happen. The Supreme Court, the Senate has already done away with the filibuster to put Supreme Court justices on the court in the first place. I covered the Senate for a couple of decades. They have an appetite to intervene in the Supreme Court in certain ways.
3: Yes. If one of the two major parties decided at some point to get rid of the filibuster for general legislation or even civil rights legislation or even legislation involving the judiciary, yes, that would depend on, however, wanting them to do that. Right now, neither of the two major parties actually wants to get rid of the filibuster. And so that is the problem. And even if you got rid of the filibuster, there are so many different ways to gum things up in the Senate confirmation process. The Senate confirmation process for the Supreme Court justice is completely broken. That needs to be reformed as well.
2: Well, Supreme Court Justice Neil Gorsuch spoke to CBS News last week, and he pushed back on claims that the court is more politically divided now.
5: There are 9 of us appointed by 5 different presidents over the course of 30 years. Can you get 9 of your best friends to agree on where to go to lunch? So you give us those 70 cases. We're unanimous about 40% of the time.
2: Last week at a conference for judges and lawyers in Pennsylvania, Chief Justice John Roberts said, quote, "I think people view us as purely political actors, which I don't think is an accurate understanding of what we do." But last month, Justice Ketanji Brown Jackson criticized her conservative colleagues' use of emergency orders to advance President Trump's policies on immigration, federal funding cuts, and more, saying, quote, "There is value in avoiding having the court continually touching the third rail of every divisive policy issue in American life," end quote. Alicia, very briefly, just help us understand what's happening inside the court itself and the tension we're seeing around not just disagreement around certain issues, but around the court's, the view of the court's legitimacy as an institution.
1: Well, I think part of what you're hearing expressed in Justice Jackson's remark is a critique by some of the liberal justices on the court that the court continues to inject itself into disputes in a way that feels very political. And so the court has a lot of control over what cases it's hearing, how it's deciding cases, how it's approaching precedent and the like. And I think the critique is that the court has repeatedly operated in a way that could be construed as feeling political and unaccountable. And so I think that's what we're seeing with the divide between someone like Justice Jackson and then some of the conservative justices like Justice Gorsuch.
2: We're speaking to Alicia Bannon from the Brennan Center for Justice and law professors Kate Shaw and Jack Balkin. Also with us, 1A's Todd Swillick. I'm Jen White. You're listening to 1A.
0: Well, another concern that many of you have, ethics reform on the court. In 2023, ProPublica reported that Justice Clarence Thomas received at least 100 gifts from billionaire benefactors worth millions of dollars over two decades. Other justices have accepted gifts as well. There's also controversy around an upside-down American flag outside one of Justice Samuel Alito's homes in 2024, in addition to another flag that was also flown at January 6th by pro-Trump partisans off the west front of the Capitol. Kate Shaw, I think everybody here agrees that there should be an enforceable code of ethics for the Supreme Court. Has it gone far enough? What should it look like in your view? What would be meaningful ethics reform for this court?
4: Well, first, I think that it should come from Congress. I think Alicia is, of course, right that the court could do a lot internally, and it did purport to adopt something of a non-binding ethics code, I think, in response in part to this important ProPublica reporting. And I think it's just sort of, you know, a strong suggestion, and the court is and continues to insist on being kind of a self-policing body, which really, you know, it hasn't been particularly effective. And so I think that things like when it comes to recusal, which one of your callers referenced earlier, the justices decide for themselves when to recuse and if they're going to tell us why they're recusing, some kind of external body and at the very least a reason-giving requirement, I think would be incredibly constructive. I don't think we've mentioned yet some proposals about actually creating an inspector general position inside either the federal courts in general or the Supreme Court in particular to do, you know, some kind of watchdog policing work inside the Supreme Court, which, again, insists on being a self-policing body. So at a minimum, kind of a binding ethics code that's legislated that prohibits, you know, the receipt of gifts, that kind of mandates robust disclosure in sort of real time as opposed to after the fact, which is sort of how the kind of loose and very imperfect disclosure regime currently operates. And then maybe the creation of some kind of actual office inside the court to do real enforcement work.
2: Well, Professor Balkin, you argue for strengthening Congress, not just reforming the Supreme Court. Give us some insight in your thinking.
3: The Constitution has three branches of government. They're supposed to check and balance each other. If one of the branches gets weak, the other branches get strong. What's happened over the course of the last 40 or 50 years is the presidency has gotten very strong. The judiciary has increasingly got strong, partly to support the president, partly to check it, and Congress has become incredibly weak and dysfunctional. Part of the reason you have the shadow docket problems we have is because Congress basically can't do anything anymore. And therefore, everything is done through the administrative state. And now the Supreme Court is trying to rebalance the relationship between the courts and the president in the context of the administrative state. A lot of shadow docket cases are about the administrative state. And so really, the weak player here and the cause of many of our problems is the fact that we have a dysfunctional Congress.
2: Well, just before we wrap up here, Alicia, we got a question from Jay, who's curious about the confirmation process for justices. They're particularly frustrated with that. Are there thoughts on reforming how people end up on the Supreme Court in the first place? Very briefly.
1: Sure. There are limits to what you can do with outside a constitutional amendment because of the role the Senate plays in the Constitution. But for example, you could have a requirement like that if the president puts forward a nominee, that they actually have to get a hearing and a vote. That didn't happen when Judge Garland was nominated. And I think it's important for Congress to actually have to stand behind the decisions that they're making. The Senate stand behind the decisions that they're making and put people to a vote.
2: Well, we'll have to end our conversation there for now. We've been speaking to Alicia Bannon. She's the director of the Judiciary Program at the Brennan Center for Justice. Also with us, Jack Balkin. He's a professor of constitutional law and the First Amendment at Yale Law School. He also served on the Presidential Commission on the Supreme Court. That was a nonpartisan committee established by President Biden to investigate the idea of reforming the Supreme Court. And Kate Shaw. She's a professor of law at the University of Pennsylvania and co-host of the Strict Scrutiny podcast. Thanks to you all. Well, we want to also thank you for all of your questions and ideas about reforming the court. You can always talk to us by emailing us at 1A@WAMU.org. Today's producer was Haley Blassingame. This program comes to you from WAMU, part of American University in Washington, distributed by NPR. I'm Jen White.
0: And I'm Todd Zwillick.
2: Thanks for listening, and we'll talk more soon. This is 1A.

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1: Smoking rates in the U.S. are at their lowest recorded levels ever. But newer tobacco products appealing to young people have come on the market, potentially addicting more of them for life. Some cities and countries are experimenting with a new approach, a generational ban, preventing tobacco sales for anyone born after a certain year. Could a generational ban work across the U.S.? That's next time on 1A.
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3: WUSF covers the debates over civil rights in Florida, like State Attorney General James Uthmeyer's announcement that he won't enforce affirmative action laws, and the pushback from Democratic Black lawmakers.
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7: Hello, I'm Yilke Oxal.
8: And I'm Chris Howden. Coming up on As It Happens.
7: Back on track, a runner tells us it was a thrill to run the Palestine Marathon after 2.5 years of war. He says the race is about more than just distance. It's also about running through the realities of Palestinian existence.
8: And checking and double-checking, the checking and body-checking, one of Amanda Suzuki's sons is playing in the AHL Calder Cup playoffs. The other is the captain of the Montreal Canadiens, who are in the NHL playoffs. Ms. Suzuki tells us about the emotional and logistical challenges she's facing.
7: Those stories and more coming up for you on the Monday edition of As It Happens.

0: It's always nice to get home after an exhausting trip, but Canadians who are on the cruise ship that suffered a hantavirus outbreak can't relax just yet. Yesterday, four Canadians who were aboard the MV Hondius landed in Victoria after leaving the Canary Islands. Two are residents of the Yukon in their 70s. One is a British Columbia resident in their 70s. The fourth is someone in their 50s who's currently living abroad. Here's BC's provincial health officer, Bonnie Henry, briefing reporters on the situation today.
1: All four were and continue to be well and have no symptoms. This is reassuring, but as we talked about yesterday, we are in a very critical phase of the incubation period. Each of these individuals will be receiving daily monitoring by our public health teams, including regular symptom checks, wellness assessments, and clear guidance on what to do should their health status change. These Canadians have been through a very difficult number of weeks, and it showed last night. They were tired and I would say exhausted, but very relieved and grateful to be back here in Canada.
0: Those four former passengers join another three in Ontario who are also self-isolating. Dr. Alison McGeer is an infectious disease specialist and a professor of laboratory medicine at the University of Toronto. She's in Toronto.
2: Dr. McGeer, did what you heard from Dr. Henry there, does it reassure you?
3: Well, I don't think I need to be reassured is the issue. But yeah, I am reassured in general by the public health response to this and by both the care that people are getting and the work that people have gone to, you know, try to get people home and adequately cared for, as well as to keep everybody safe in an absolute way while they wait out this really scary time for them.
2: Hantavirus, you know, our listeners may remember from previous conversations on the show, but to remind them, it has a long incubation period. You certainly know that. These folks are going to self-isolate. They'll be monitored for at least 21 days. Is that 21-day period satisfactory for you? Is that long enough?
3: Well, I think what I heard Dr. Henry say today is that 21-day period is going to be reassessed. And it really hinges on what happens from here and what additional data there is about level of risk. So at the moment, the last known exposure of people was on probably May the 6th, that when somebody was ill. And my understanding is that the Canadians did not have close contact with any of the people who have developed illness. Now, close contact on cruise ships, hard to define, you're right. But I think what people will be watching is over the next 3 weeks, it's a question of how many more people got infected. What type of contact did those people have with the other patients? If at the end of that 21-day period, there are no new cases, and the ECDC team that's investigating this knows that each of the people who has developed illness had particular close contact with one or more of the other people, that's one thing in assessing whether 21 days is enough. If at the end of the 21 days there are six new people with infections and we don't have as good a record, then I think you heard Dr. Henry say, you know, there's going to be discussions and their quarantine may be extended.
2: Should listeners feel reassured or relieved at what they are hearing today from you and Dr. Henry as well? Because, you know, I'm sure people are asking you outside of your office. They're asking, you know, journalists. I know I had a friend ask me, should I be worried? So what would you say to Canadians about whether they should feel reassured or relieved at this moment?
3: So none of us, except those poor exposed cruise passengers and maybe the people who had some exposure on the flights that are being followed, none of us should be worried. This is not going to be the next pandemic. Public health is managing this in a very effective and precautionary way. There is no risk to any of the rest of us ordinary Canadians.
2: And so for those worried, obviously, of course, they're thinking about the COVID-19 pandemic. Dr. Henry and others, you are as well being clear there that this is very different from that. Do you feel that we've learned enough in terms of public health from SARS, which you remember, and COVID as well?
3: Here it's really not a question even of having learned enough. The answer is yes. We clearly have learned, and the World Health Organization, despite, as Dr. Henry said this afternoon, the fact that they're in really straitened circumstances themselves because of the US and other countries pulling out, are just doing a wonderful job of organization and coordination. And the demonstration of global public health working together is awesome. The sharing of specimens for tests and information is stellar. And I'm not sure what all the components are that got us there, but it is really nice to see. This is a very well-managed outbreak. And, that, of course, doesn't make the vision of what happened during COVID any easier to take, right? And it's also, a piece of this is also, sort of watching this in real time and thinking about those poor people who were on the ship, both workers and passengers, who have to now just wait, to see whether they'll get through this safely. Also, is I think adding to all of our stress with this.
2: Keeping in mind, that acknowledgement that people are still so scarred by that COVID experience, how does that complicate the communication and the work that you and other leaders do as the questions continue about cases like these ones?
3: So I think, a piece of this for me, listening to people is trying to find the words to explain the fact that this isn't a problem and that this is different from COVID. And it's an interesting and different set of questions compared to what we've been faced with before. And there are a lot of things that we know about the transmission of infectious diseases that we don't have good pathogenic explanations for. And so that makes talking about the transmission of infectious diseases and explaining what is going on, much more difficult than it is to just talk about, how vaccines work. So for me, a part of this learning experience about talking to people is trying to think my way through how to explain to people clearly why I'm not the least bit worried when I know that they are, and I can see why they are. I'm not sure I'm doing the world's greatest job at it, but it's another added thing to the list of things we're learning in this process.
2: Doctor, I appreciate this. Thanks as always.
3: Pleasure. Take care.
0: Dr. Alison McGeer is an infectious disease specialist and a professor of laboratory medicine at the University of Toronto, and that's where we reached her.

0: This year, for the first time since 2023, the Palestine Marathon went ahead. Thousands of runners from all around the world gathered in Bethlehem on Friday morning to run the endurance race. It's the 10th installment of the marathon. And for the first time this year, a shorter race took place in Gaza at the same time. The Bethlehem Run was one of the first international events to happen in the West Bank since the start of the Israel-Hamas war. And for third-place finisher Ahmed Taha, it was a long time coming. We reached Mr. Taha at home in Ramallah.
1: Ahmed, you've had a few days to rest and recuperate now. How are you feeling about your finish?
2: I'm feeling good. I mean, the marathon day was really amazing. Everybody honestly was happy, including me. And we're excited about the next year's edition already.
1: Already thinking ahead to next year. The fact that you could run it again after several years, how did it feel on race day or even the lead up to it?
2: Well, it was like a big event. To hold the Palestine Marathon again meant a lot to everyone. The marathon itself is the only race that we have here in Palestine. So to have it taken away from us, it really affected a lot of runners in the country. And to have it back was honestly such a joyous occasion. It was a celebration. Even the Thursday before the marathon, everybody was gathered. We were just talking and excited about marathon day. Of course, there were a lot of expectations, you know, after 2 years of cancellation. So that I would say that affected me mentally a bit. But overall, great experience. It was fun for everyone.
1: How so? When you say it affected you a little bit, what do you mean?
2: Because it made it a bigger deal than usual. Everybody had their expectations. People look at you, assume that you will perform good, and that might put some, let's say, mental pressure on you.
1: It's hard to run a marathon anywhere. There's that aspect of it. There's the training, and then there is the symbolism, the meaning of when this is happening, where it's happening. Checkpoints are, of course, still very much a daily reality for people. What did that mean for the route of this race?
2: Well, the Palestine Marathon is more than just 42 kilometers. It's a political statement in itself. It's a manifestation of our story as Palestinians. When you run the Palestine Marathon, you're not just racing against the clock. You are running through the reality of the Palestinian people. We run next to the separation wall. Of course, we start at the Church of Nativity, the birthplace of Jesus Christ. Then we run next to the separation wall, through a refugee camp, and next to another one, and all the way up to a checkpoint. And then we go back down the road. The marathon itself takes place on a roughly 10K stretch of road. We go just back and forth to have the 42K distance. Mm-hmm. And the reason for that wasn't just because the organizers wanted to have it that way. No, it was because it was tough for them to find a continuous 42K stretch of roads to have the marathon on. So the marathon itself is a statement, it's a manifestation to our daily lives.
1: How do you focus on the athletic endeavor in front of you when you are running in a marathon like this one, for all of the reasons you just listed? Because I can imagine it could be distracting and upsetting. It could also fuel your run. What is it like for you? How do you focus?
2: Honestly, for me, it's motivating somehow, because there's a story in my head where I train and defy the odds, just defy the reality that I live in. And I want that story to end well for me. This is why I'm always super excited about training. The marathon didn't go as I expected. It didn't go to plan. I didn't achieve the time that I wanted to achieve, but honestly, like I feel the excitement and the fire inside of me for the next race already, just because I want to prove a point to myself mainly. I don't want everything that I've mentioned to be an obstacle. I want it to be a motivating factor.
1: There was also a race in Gaza this year.
2: Yes.
1: Women were part of that as well, and our producer spoke with one of the racers, Yusuf Abu Omera, who participated in a wheelchair, and he told us, quote, "I participated in this race to prove to the whole world that people with disabilities are able to enter all fields and in all circumstances," unquote. That's part of his message, but broadly, what do you think having that race now in Gaza says to the world?
2: I think having both races simultaneously at the same time, both in the West Bank and Gaza, was a great idea. Once again, it's a way to manifest our reality to the whole world. In Gaza, they ran through destruction, through collapsed buildings, streets with holes in them. And here in the West Bank, we ran along the wall, along the refugee camps and everything. In Gaza, many amputees due to the war participated, and that's their way to show the world that regardless of everything that we went through, we love to live life. And running is one of those ways to show that love. I have ran, I think, over 45,000 kilometers up and down the hills of Palestine, and I'm really looking forward to run another 45,000.
1: Ahmad, I'm glad we could speak. Thank you for this.
2: Thank you for having me.
0: Ahmad Taha is a Palestinian runner. We reached him in Ramallah.

0: was a frequently heard sound in Montreal's Bell Centre last night as the Canadiens put puck after puck in the net. The Habs beat the Buffalo Sabres 6-2 to take the lead in the second round of the Stanley Cup playoffs. And that was good news for Amanda Suzuki because her son Nick is the team captain. But her focus is split right now because her other son Ryan is also in the playoffs. He plays for the Chicago Wolves in the American Hockey League and is about to head into the Calder Cup Conference Finals. We reached Amanda Suzuki in London, Ontario.
1: Amanda, it was pretty loud in a lot of bars and in a lot of homes last night. What about yours?
2: Oh, it was very loud in my house. I had all the my family with us. We were celebrating Mother's Day and we had dinner together and then we all sat and watched the game. So it was energetic in our household last night.
1: I bet. That sounds like a pretty wonderful way to be all together on Mother's Day. Does the win count as a Mother's Day gift or you
2: yes,
1: won't let them
2: get
1: away from that?
2: 100% that counts as a wonderful Mother's Day gift to me.
1: What is it like to watch your son Nick play in the Stanley Cup playoffs? I mean, you're used to both of your sons being successful, but this time around, what is it like?
2: It's just, we're living his dream, watching him through his eyes as he plays the game that he loves. And it's just surreal. Every time, I know it's the Stanley Cup playoffs, but every time he has stepped out on the ice, I still can't believe, you know, our son has made it to the NHL and is living out his dream.
1: Have you been able to be in Montreal to see any of the games in person yet?
2: Yeah, my husband and I were able to see games 3 and 4 of Tampa in Montreal, which is the best experience ever to be at a home game. And then I was able to go see him Friday night in Buffalo with his aunt and his cousin.
1: Oh, so you're crisscrossing crisscrossing cities just as the players are, and like
2: exactly.
1: A lot of parents. What is the energy like in the Bell Centre for those of us who haven't been lucky enough to be there?
2: Oh, it's energetic. The noise level is like out of this world. And that, you know, every seat is filled. Everybody is cheering. And it's just when they all sing the ole, ole, ole, like it sends, you know, I get goosebumps and chills every time I hear it. And I get teared up.
1: Aww.
2: I really do. Every time they open up and, you know, they present this, the players on the ice, I do get a little emotional.
1: Yeah. It would be hard not to. I can only imagine.
2: Yeah.
1: You, as our listeners heard, you have another son in a playoff series, your son Ryan,
2: yes,
1: who scored, by the way, a hat trick last week in a key one for his AHL team. What did you feed these boys growing up?
2: I don't know, because they were very picky eaters. I can tell you they're not that way anymore, but when they were growing up, they were a little fussy. But again, both boys are living out, you know, this is what they want to do. Mm-hmm. And I said to Ryan, like, where's this all coming from? Because he has a lot of assists rather than goals. And in the playoffs, he's just coming alive again.
1: What did you tell them growing up, your sons, when they made it clear that this was their passion and their goal? What did you teach them?
2: We said, as long as this is what you want to do, we said, your dad and I will support you and do whatever we can to make it happen. But you have to put the work in. You know, we did have some lines in the sand that says, you know, you have to focus on school. Right. And you got to do well in school in order for us to continue your hockey trajectory, you know, when they were younger and whatnot. And like, education is just as important as your hockey skills. So that was, you know, a no brainer there. It's like, you've got to do the school, do well at school, and then, you know, the hockey will come.
1: And then, boy, has it come.
2: Their
1: schedules, though, so how do you deal with it when their schedules collide, like they will on Thursday night? Habs play game 5. The Chicago Wolves play their first conference finals game. What do you do in that situation?
2: Well, usually Rob and I sit and watch it on TV. So we'll have Nick on one TV and we'll have Ryan's game on another TV, 2 games at the same time.
1: The Newhook family was dealing with something similar. Their son, Alex,
2: yes,
1: plays for the Canadiens. Their daughter, Abby, was playing in the PWHL playoffs for the Boston Fleet, but they were just eliminated by Ottawa. Do you ever, you know, swap strategies for how to make sure you show up for all of your kids?
2: Yeah, we share lots of stories back and forth between all the moms, Paula being one of them, about, you know, how do you manage watching one kid versus the other? Because Simona Jackai is also the same. Us moms that have multiple kids in multiple hockey streams, we all laugh at all the different things that we have to do in order to be there for our kids.
1: The players have rituals. Super fans have rituals. Do parents have rituals as well?
2: I kind of do. When I go to live games, I don't wear any like jerseys or anything like that. I just try to blend in. Well, I guess I'm not blending in when I'm not wearing a jersey, but I just try to keep a low key. I don't wear a lot of the merchandise. So, but other than that, no, we really don't have any, you know, rituals or anything like that.
1: Yeah. Not superstitious?
2: No, not really.
1: That's good. No, that's good. You just rely on their talent and their skill.
2: Oh yeah. Like there's nothing that I can do that. I say a little prayer once in a while.
1: Yeah. Amanda, I'm so glad we could speak. Thank you and congratulations.
2: Thank you for your interviewing me. Thanks.
0: Amanda Suzuki is the mother of Nick and Ryan Suzuki. We reached her in London, Ontario.

0: Billionaire Wilton Knight needs a new agent to drive around fighting crime. Luckily, he finds LAPD Detective Michael Arthur Long. Unluckily, Detective Lieutenant Long has just been shot in the face. No problem. The billionaire gives Detective Lieutenant Long a new face and very fluffy hair, renames him Michael Knight, and gives him a very high-tech black Trans Am, which Michael Knight is still getting used to driving when he makes a startling discovery.
1: All right. Might as well put on some music. All these weird gadgets, you think they'd give you a radio?
2: What would you like to hear?
1: What the hell was that?
2: Do you wish further information on Silicon Valley?
1: Hell no, I want to know who you are and how you're listening in.
2: There's no reason for increased volume. I am scanning your interrogatives quite satisfactorily. I am the voice of Knight Industry 2000's microprocessor, K-I-T-T for easy reference. A kit, if you prefer.
0: A scene from the first episode of the 1980s TV show Knight Rider, in which Michael Knight, is a rider in a talking car. Well, he's more of a driver. But they couldn't call it Knight Driver because, well, they could have actually. Why didn't they? Anyway, I mentioned Knight Rider because on April 22nd, that car, KIT, which as you heard stands for Knight Industries 2000, which, what? That's a bad acronym. Could have been Knight Industries Tip Top Technology or something. You know, I am starting to think that certain aspects of that show about the talking Trans Am might have been poorly thought out. Where was I? Yes, on April 22nd, KIT got a speeding ticket for going 11 miles over the speed limit in a school zone in New York City. $50 ticket. But when the current owners of KIT got that ticket in the mail, they were surprised because they are the curators of the Volo Car Museum in Illinois, where KIT has been on display for years and has never left in all that time. Or has it? No. But what if it has? KIT is AI, after all. What if it's having hallucinations? What if it left the museum on its own and went to New York and went over the speed limit, and when it saw a police car behind it, it said,
2: I would strongly suspect the officer behind us may be trying to meet his daily ticket quota in a somewhat irregular manner.
0: We'll keep an eye on this important story, but surely it's just a simple misunderstanding. KIT would never steer us or itself wrong. Here's Gaspar Eden with In Your Car.

0: Gaspar Eden with In Your Car.
1: We're going to take a short break now. When we return, a deeper dive into Canadian travel data shows the drop in visits to major U.S. cities is steeper than we knew. One researcher tells us that signals a serious shift in how we do or do not do business with the states.
0: And New York State may ban a key ingredient in bagels and pizza dough. And one bagel shop owner tells us that would be a recipe for disaster. Stay tuned. I'm Chris Howden.
1: And I'm Neil Kirksall.

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6: With the arrival of the Trump administration 2.0, Canadian travel to the United States fell off a cliff. Between tariffs and 51st state talk, border crossings dropped by around 25% early on, and that hasn't changed much for over a year now. But a major new University of Toronto study says that in major metropolitan areas, the drop is even steeper, and its implications extend far beyond vacation plans. Using cell phone tracking across hundreds of American cities, researchers found a median 42% plunge in Canadian visits between April 2024 and March 2026. And their research reveals a far more nuanced picture of exactly which trips, which destinations, and which kinds of travelers have declined. Karen Chappell is the director of U of T's School of Cities and the lead researcher on the Mapping Tariffs Project. We reached her in Toronto.
7: Professor, what does cell phone data show that border crossings can't?
8: Well, we can measure the activity of Canadians all over the United States. So that's not just at the border, not just that one-time crossing, but rather where are they going? Are they going to several places? And which places are they actually going to?
7: Our listeners heard that 42% median drop in Canadian travel to major U.S. cities that you're talking about in your work. But the number we've all heard up until this point from Statistics Canada, you're aware of it as well, that border crossings are down.

0: Experience hits like Bohemian Rhapsody and We Will Rock You in an unforgettable fusion of music and visuals with Queen Heaven in the Dolly Dome. It's Florida's only 360-degree show celebrating the iconic rock band. Tickets and info at thedolly.org/queen.
1: Those numbers. The third thing I would bring up is that we, in our analysis, are also capturing some Canadians that have been living in the U.S., but have returned to Canada. So they're making a trip, but they had been actually living there for a month or 6 months or some period of time, and now they have returned to the U.S., so their cell phone is no longer pinging in Dallas or San Diego.
2: Which cities are at the top of the list in terms of a drop?
1: Well, one of the things we see is a confirmation of what we had heard from many different news outlets, which is the snowbirders are not going across in the same numbers. So we see the greatest impact on Myrtle Beach, South Carolina, and Yuma, Arizona, and then a number of cities in Florida. And so that was expected. It was the other cities that we didn't expect, and it made us realize that something else is going on, something bigger than a drop in tourist and snowbird travel.
2: And what cities caught your eye?
1: What caught our eye is that many of the big cities in the U.S. have very substantial drops in visits. And we're talking about cities like San Francisco, New York, San Diego, Los Angeles, Dallas, Houston, Boston, Milwaukee, cities you wouldn't expect. Some of them have some tourist attractions, but many are really tied to Canada through their economic connections, their business connections. And we got further confirmation of that by seeing that one of the top 10 cities in terms of drops in Canadian travel is Grand Rapids, Michigan. Mm-hmm. Well, that's not a tourist destination. That is not a snowbird destination. It's actually connected to Canada through the auto industry. And if there's a drop in travel, that may be related to tariffs and changing trade patterns. Mm-hmm.
2: So is it possible, though, that they could be collaborating, but virtually?
1: Yes, we might be actually seeing a shift. Of course, a shift that started during the pandemic, but now a shift where work travelers are saying, I am not going to make that extra trip to the U.S. if I can just make that meeting work on Zoom.
2: This is all part of a wider project that you're leading called Mapping Tariffs. How does what we're talking about today fit into the larger patterns you've been seeing?
1: Well, we became very interested in how the recent changes in the relationships between Canada and the U.S. were playing out spatially across Canada, and really which communities were hardest hit. And so we started this project by looking tariff by tariff at where those businesses were, where the jobs were, and where those workers lived. And we created mappingtariffs.org, which actually shows those three things for a number of different tariffs, like lumber, trucks, the auto industry, and so forth. That spatial interest kind of drove our work in the U.S., where we're saying, okay, it's not just about how the Canadian communities have been hit, but how is the lack of Canadian travel actually hitting the various U.S. metros? So that's when we decided to do this border travel ranking.
2: This is certainly a unique moment that we're living in many ways, but I wonder, given the work that you do, if historically you've seen stats that are comparable to this moment.
1: Yeah, that's really interesting. I mean, I mentioned the pandemic. The pandemic is one shock. This is a very rapid shock, right, where Canadian travel patterns have been utterly transformed. Whether it's 25% or 40%, that's a huge shift.
2: For so many people, it's that psychological shift, too, just seeing the U.S. or that close neighbor in a different way than
1: they
2: used to.
1: That's right. And then... And then...

0: does that play out in future generations? And do we kind of lose some of that closeness that we have had traditionally? It could be a generational change.
1: Professor, thank you for this.
0: Sure. Thanks for inviting me.
2: Karen Chappell is the director of U of T's School of Cities and the lead researcher on the Mapping Tariffs Project. We reached her in Toronto.

0: Narges Mohammadi's life is hanging in the balance. The imprisoned Iranian human rights activist has been temporarily released on bail to be admitted to a hospital in Tehran after her family secured an ambulance to get her urgent medical attention. It's not the first time Ms. Mohammadi's poor health has led to her being released from prison, but her brother, Hamid Reza, says her suspected cardiac arrest is worse than what he'd imagined. He told the BBC this brief reprieve is nowhere near enough.
1: Returning her to the prison is like a death sentence for Narges. She needs complete and thorough treatment. Zanja prison is for normal prisoners who have been convicted of murders, drug abuses, and violence. So that's one of the things that we were really worried about, because she was in danger not just from the regime itself, but also from some of the inmates.
2: Now, I know you haven't had an update, but I think you have seen photographs of her, haven't you?
1: Yeah, I saw a photograph and it was heartbreaking to see. I almost didn't recognize my sister. She looks so tired and weak. I hope that she gets her physical strength back. She's lost almost 20 kilos or 44 pounds.
2: Well, from the sounds of it, she's still been writing in prison because she's managed to get these extracts out. Can you tell us how that happened?
1: As far as I know, there was someone all the time when my family who visited her. It was really difficult to do anything under the tight supervision, but she has been able to continue writing.
2: Has the war changed the way she's been treated? Has it made things more difficult for her?
1: Unfortunately, the war has made everything difficult for the Iranian people and the prisoners. Before that, there was a lot of international pressure on the regime every time there was an execution. But after the war, all the international focus is on the peace deal that might come and the blockade of Strait of Hormuz. I should say that the war is not going to do anything positive for the future that we are trying for.
2: Now, she's got children. Obviously, this has a huge impact on family, including, for obviously, you. How are you all coping?
1: It's been one of the worst periods of our lives, especially for the children, because they felt that their mother was going to die in the prison. We tried to support them, but we were also so under pressure that we couldn't do much. We were just hoping that Narges wouldn't die in the prison.
0: Hamid Reza Mohammadi is the brother of Iranian activist Narges Mohammadi. He spoke to the BBC's Sarah Montague today.

0: On Prince Edward Island, when a child runs away from home, there's no legal mandate to deliver them back home. Now, Liberal MLA Carolyn Simpson is pushing to amend the Child, Youth and Family Services Act to give police and child protection workers that authority. But the idea faces opposition from PEI's child and youth advocate, Marvin Bernstein, who argues that it could put kids right back in dangerous situations. Carolyn Simpson talked to the CBC about the concerns.
1: At this point in time, if a child leaves home, there's nothing that police services or child protection services can do to bring the child back to their parents. And what's really important to note, Mitch, is that this piece of legislation, or the amendment to the legislation, wouldn't bring a child back home if home was not a safe place to be. So they would not be brought home. They would be brought to a safer place under child protection.
2: So I want you to hear from Marv Bernstein here for a moment, if you don't mind. Marv is PEI's child and youth advocate who's got some concerns about the bill. Let's listen together.
3: That child or youth may be leaving the home in order to protect themselves. So a child could be returned to an unsafe situation. That could lead to the child engaging in some self-destructive behavior. Sometimes a parent could be fabricating a situation. The director of child protection indicated that in the context of child protection legislation, it's important to identify the scope of the problem and to use a scalpel rather than a sledgehammer. And I think the way this bill is framed, it's using a sledgehammer.
2: So once you hear Marv Bernstein and you look at your bill, any way to take that into account? Take some weight out of this four pages?
1: Absolutely. I appreciate the concerns that our child and youth advocate has. So the process, once the bill is enacted, the process then that kicks in would be laid out in detail in regulation. Right. Today, if a child leaves, they're on the streets. Mm-hmm. And so the child and youth advocate talks about the risks of being returned home to an unsafe home. But there are risks to leaving a child on the street, and the families that have reached out since this has become more public are talking about feeling alone, didn't realize that others were feeling the same. And there are children who are now in very unsafe circumstances, the risk of being trafficked, are into drugs. So there's risks in not doing anything as well. This piece of legislation would expect that police services and child protection would do what they do best. They have protocols that they would put in place, and I would trust them to do that.
0: Prince Edward Island MLA Carolyn Simpson talking to Mitch Cormier on Island Morning.

0: What are two of the first things that spring to mind when you think of New York City foods? Pizza, obviously, and bagels, of course. But New York's iconic carbs may be facing an existential crisis. One of their key ingredients is about to be banned. Last month, New York State legislators passed a bill that would eliminate potassium bromate from any food sold in the state because it's considered a potential carcinogen. The problem is that bromated flour has been a staple at many, many bagel and pizza shops for decades. It helps give New York bagels their distinctive, sturdy chewiness. So bagel and pizza makers are hoping State Governor Kathy Hochul will put the kibosh on the ban. Jesse Spellman is the owner of Utopia Bagels. We reached him in New York City.
1: Jesse, how would you describe the relationship between New Yorkers and New York bagels?
2: I think it's a very important staple in a lot of the population of New York and New York City's mornings, especially for commuters and, you know, the workforce, MTA, police, hospitals, you know, our essential workers. Those are our prime customers. That's, you know, who we stay open for.
1: And what is the relationship between your bagels and bromated flour? Why is that significant in your process?
2: So we've been using the same flour since we opened in 1981. So we're going on our 46th year. It was our 45th year this February. And we haven't changed it since, you know, the beginning. Specifically for bagels, that's what creates that texture and the chewiness, and it really acts as almost like an enzyme in producing the New York style bagel. Now, I'm not saying there's not other ways to go about creating that same texture, but it definitely would be some trials and, you know, tribulations to go through. I'm more worried about some smaller businesses in New York that have been around for 50, 60, 70, 80 years on how they're going to have to adjust to this and how it's going to affect the costs.
1: Yeah, what kind of costs do you think this will yield? What will be the impact,
2: now,
1: do you think?
2: So a lot of old school establishments and places that have been neighborhood establishments now, you know, with the social media and everything being spread to the broader community, you know, they definitely have an increase in business and people travel to these, I like to call them destinations. Mm-hmm. So the people that are running these establishments are old school New Yorkers and people that want to keep the price the same for their customers. They don't want to increase the price on their customers. They want to fight to keep the same prices they've had for X amount of years because they care a lot about customer experience. They care about how they're viewed by the public. Mm-hmm. For them to be able to keep their same pricing, they're going to have to be able to keep their same costs. Now, if they're going to be switching to an alternate flour, you could see like a slice of pizza, for example, you could see a slice of pizza that's at $3 or $3.50 right now go up to $5. You could see a bagel that we're charging $1.50 or $2 or $2.10 for go to $3, $3.50 per bagel.
1: What kinds of alternatives are you considering?
2: So the company that we currently buy our flour from, All Trumps, and they're owned by General Mills, they have an alternative green label, which is non-bromate mm-hmm. flour. And, you know, we're testing, we're trying, and there's going to have to be some certain adjustment to the recipe to make up to create that crust and that exterior that we like to get on our bagels. Now, I'm confident, you know, we could still get there and we could achieve that. Now, at what cost is that going to happen to us? That's going to maybe be passed directly onto the consumer. We still haven't got there yet because we haven't, you know, finalized the recipe and finalized certain things.
1: People will, I mean, New Yorkers will make it known if they don't like a price increase. But given what you said about how tightly knit that relationship is, how integral it is to so many people's mornings in particular, they'd get on board, no?
2: I mean, you know, when we raised the bagel a quarter over the years, a quarter, we had pushback and fighting and this and that. And I just know that it comes with the territory that when there's a price increase, there's definitely going to be some people that are okay with it and some people that complain about it. And unfortunately, that just gets passed on to the business owner to deal with.
1: So you may have heard too, you know, others may be telling you some bakers and pizza makers are okay with this potential change, saying that this kind of flour is in their view an unnecessary shortcut. New York's governor has not signed off on this yet. Are you corresponding at all with the governor's office or other officials?
2: We haven't directly been, and I've done a few of these interviews where papers want, you know, to see where we stand and, you know, what we do. I mean, I don't think we're going to go into like petitioning and, you know, I mean, if people asked us to, maybe we would support, but at the moment we're not doing any petitioning or, you know, we're just sharing our viewpoints.
1: And what have you been told about a potential timeline if this does go ahead?
2: What I've heard is, you know, in early 2027 that they were going to try and make the official change.
1: And would that be give you enough time to do the kind of testing?
2: Well, we, you know, we have to start doing the testing from now.
1: Yeah.
2: And, you know, we want to keep, again, we've been doing the same recipe, the same techniques for over 40 years. So it does cause some worry that we have to adjust this and find a new way to do things.
1: Yeah.
2: You know.
1: Some, I know this might be sacrilege to some, but some folks really love Montreal bagels. Would you consider introducing that kind of recipe?
2: I mean, I like Montreal bagels too, and I'm close with a bunch of the owners there in Montreal, and I think they make a great product. However, it's not just the recipe that's different. It's the baking, it's the techniques, it's the way that they serve the bagel. It's a whole completely different style, and like I don't look at them as a competitor or actually anything similar, but just definitely a whole different style.
1: And
2: altogether.
1: Have you talked to them at all? I mean, given that it's banned, this flour is banned in Canada, have you talked to them at all about what they've been doing? Different styles for sure.
2: No, but, yeah. Actually, because it's completely different. Yeah. A New York bagel and a Montreal bagel. Most Montreal bagels aren't made with sandwiches. You know, they you kind of just
1: you can, get, but I know what you're saying. Yeah.
2: It's uncommon. Yeah, it's not as common as a New York bagel where the main attraction is to have it with a bacon, egg, and cheese or a Worth It sandwich. You know,
1: there's more dough like real estate.
2: Exactly.
1: It's a preference thing. Yeah.
2: Yeah.
1: Depends on what you want to be more forward in the offering. Jesse,
2: yes.
1: I'm glad we could speak. Thank you.
2: Thank you. Bye.
0: Jesse Spellman is the owner of Utopia Bagels. He's in New York City.
1: You've been listening to As It Happens from CBC, heard across the United States on public radio.
0: You can also find As It Happens wherever you get your podcasts. I'm Chris Howden. Thanks for listening.
1: And I'm Neil Kirksall. Goodbye.

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Up next, after the news, it's Morning Edition. 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
1: Great power rivalry and rising economic pressures linked to the Iran war. We've got that complicated story coming up.
2: Typically for us humans, we each carry two sets of chromosomes, but many plants have more, and researchers scoured plant DNA to find out why.
3: These whole genome duplications, they do not occur randomly. They are clustered in time.
2: Times of big global environmental changes like the asteroid that killed the dinosaurs or global warming. I'm Elsa Chang. That's story on the next All Things Considered from NPR News.
1: You can join us for All Things Considered starting at 4 o'clock this afternoon. A bombshell New York Times article reports that the Immigration Detention Center in the Everglades, dubbed Alligator Alcatraz, may close earlier than expected.
4: We're at record levels of seagrass since we started mapping in the 80s. So this area here looks really good. And I think what we saw today...
1: It says it rose to a level of importance because of it being a humanitarian question. New York Times reporter broke that story, and we've got the details on that coming up at 7:45 on Morning Edition.
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1: 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Look for mostly cloudy skies. Today we do have a 50% chance of showers and storms. We'll have a high of 87.
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7: It's Morning Edition from NPR News. I'm A. Martinez.
8: And I'm Michelle Martin. Good morning. Protesters in Manila have criticized 3 weeks of joint military drills led by the U.S. and its allies in the South Pacific. They say the exercises hurt some of the Philippines' most vulnerable communities. Jan Cummins in Broomby brings us this report, and let me tell you, it contains the sound of gunfire.
9: On a day like this, the fishermen of San Antonio in the west of the Philippines would normally be at sea. The sun is out and the winds favorable. But despite that, today the fleet of wooden fishing boats sit idly on the shore. What should be a bustling village filled with fisherfolk bringing in their latest hauls is now suspiciously quiet. Instead, stretched out in front of me are hundreds of fishing vessels that have been left at home for the day. The stationary fleet is evidence of a days-long fishing ban that has had a big impact on locals like Kathleen Agasa.
10: I have two kids. They are going to school. Our livelihood depends on the water. Many of us here is fishing. Without fish, income, no income.
9: The reason for the ban? Military drills involving the United States and its allies. Known as the Balikatan, the Filipino word for shoulder to shoulder, the exercises took place across the archipelago, including the waters just a few miles from Agasa's village. The US military won't say it, but the drills are pointed squarely in one direction, China, which has grown increasingly assertive across the region in recent years. But many fisherfolk in the Philippines say the real danger isn't Beijing, it's the Balikatan. Some, like Fisherman Rights NGO chairperson Fernando Hicap, warn of the financial and environmental impacts.
11: Sobrang gutom, kahirapan.
12: The fishermen

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2: Look for mostly cloudy skies today. Spectrum Bay News 9's Julie Marquez says that comes with a 50% chance of showers and storms, and we'll have a high of 87.
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2: 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I'm Craig Kopp. It was an article in the New York Times last week that clued us in that the Immigration Detention Center in the Everglades could be closed earlier than expected. It was reporter Patricia Mazzei, the Miami bureau chief of the New York Times, who scooped that story, and she spoke to WUSF's Megan Bowman about it.
4: It's been interesting. People who have followed Alligator Alcatraz, be they legislators or activists or immigration lawyers, have not really been surprised by the news that officials might suddenly come to the realization that it's too expensive to operate. They have said from the beginning that it just does not make sense financially to have this operation so remotely where there's no infrastructure and they have to pay for everything basically from the start. There's activists who have been out there holding vigils every Sunday. There's immigration lawyers, families of relatives who have been in there for a long time. They intend to sort of continue the fight until they actually see it closed. And that includes the legal fight.
5: Your article has three anonymous sources. One says they're connected to Governor Ron DeSantis's administration. Were you surprised to see DeSantis come out that day and confirm the article, especially since your mention at the end that nobody from his office responded for comment?
4: They came out that afternoon, actually. Yes, the governor came out that afternoon and confirmed the article. But we, you know, we had good sourcing, and that's the reason we sort of waited to have three of them and made sure that it was right. So it was sort of a bit of lucky timing that the governor was having an event that very afternoon and got asked about it.
5: Can you talk a little bit about your sourcing and why people should believe the article if the sources are anonymous?
4: Well, we try to be as transparent as possible. We don't just say three anonymous sources, as you know, we explain to the best of our ability without disclosing who they are. You know, a federal official, a former ICE official, sort of close to the, a person close to the DeSantis administration. And we say in the article, the people, you know, request an anonymity because they were discussing private, sensitive conversations. We confirm it from various sources precisely so that we know that it's right. But it is of public importance to know what is going to happen to this facility, not only because it has so many detainees, but because, in fact, so many taxpayer dollars have been spent on it. So we felt it rose to the level of, you know, even if the sources are anonymous, we have enough of them and we're confident in them. And people need to know that this is under consideration. But once we found out that it was true, it rose to that level of importance because it's just a humanitarian question, a financial question, a legal question, and one of the biggest single issues in the state of Florida over the past year.
5: You also mentioned that private vendors are struggling to front the costs. Were you able to connect with any of them, and do they have any concerns about their contracts getting fulfilled or paid?
4: I spoke to one.

0: are in a difficult position. They don't want to speak publicly because these are vendors that are already vetted by the state and called upon to respond to all sorts of disasters, for example, after hurricanes, to sort of no questions asked, do the work that they are vetted for, and then get reimbursed 6 to 8 months later by FEMA. So I asked the governor actually about this situation on Friday. He had an event in Miami and he took some questions, and I asked about the vendors saying they're not getting paid. And he directed the questions to the Florida Division of Emergency Management, which has still not answered our questions that we sent early last week about this situation. I also don't know the terms of the agreements with some of the vendors, but it is unclear why the vendors, or at least some of them, because maybe it's not all of them, have not been getting paid by the state. Not sure what the holdup is. Maybe some lawmakers could ask them about them as they're working out the state budget over the next couple of weeks. We'll see.
1: ICE data shows there's about 1,400 male detainees at Alligator Alcatraz. Did you hear anything about where those people will go if the detention center closes?
0: The governor said that ICE has more capacity now, more beds in other places, not just in Florida, but across the country, where they might be able to move people, but we don't know where that would be.
1: Well, that was Patricia Mazzei, the lead reporter for the New York Times in Miami, covering Florida and Puerto Rico. Thanks so much for joining me today.
0: Thank you.
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3: Smoking rates in the U.S. are at their lowest recorded levels ever. But newer tobacco products appealing to young people have come on the market, potentially addicting more of them for life. Some cities and countries are experimenting with a new approach, a generational ban, preventing tobacco sales for anyone born after a certain year. Could a generational ban work across the U.S.? That's next time on 1A.
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2: There are persistent racial disparities in Florida's healthcare system. That's what a new report has found. We've got details for you coming up in your news at 8 o'clock. Cloudy today, 50% chance of showers and storms, and we'll have a high of 87.
6: It's Morning Edition from NPR News. I'm Michelle Martin.
7: And Amy Martinez. Clips have conquered the internet. Short excerpts of longer videos are everywhere, and there's an army of clippers who are paid by the view. NPR's Bobby Allen spoke to one of them.
8: Emre Barukto is scraping by in Belgium, doing a little bit of everything. Cleaning cars, working a night shift in a warehouse, making sandwiches at Subway during the day. When he wasn't working, 25-year-old Barukto would take out his iPhone and turn long interviews of influencers into snippets and post them to Instagram.
9: And then one random night, I saw a notification saying that I earned $12. And I was like, okay, cool. This is okay. And then 2 weeks later, I made $2,500.
8: Barukto was getting paid when someone would buy something from a link he placed in a video clip. He got so good at it that he started doing it for other influencers and entrepreneurs. Eventually, he quit his job to be a full-time clipper.
9: I saw a lot of clippers that quit after a week because they didn't get any views. But I've been at this game for more than 3 years.
8: Barukto now has a YouTube page where he teaches people how to make clipping into a side hustle or even a lucrative career, set to dramatic violins, of course.
9: I generated over 1.1 million followers, not just on one account, but across 6 different clipping pages. I grew all of them past 100K followers, some even past 200K followers. And I'm going to show you exactly how I did it.
8: It's not the first time somebody on YouTube has pitched a way for you to get rich quick, but thousands of people have followed his lead. And that's because there are now marketplaces where agencies upload videos and allow anyone to clip them for cash. Some recent bounties include an agency offering $1 per 1,000 views of clips of Major League Baseball games and an artificial intelligence startup offering $25 every 1,000 views of clips about its product. The founder of a clipping agency told me that clipping is the modern form of a TV ad. Grab a slice of people's attention as they scroll. Barukto agrees with that. He says instead of going through Google or Meta to advertise, people are now just posting a flood of clips to social media. He says the pitch to brands usually goes something like this.
9: We can create a mass clipping campaign. We have a network of clippers. Let us post all of that content and You don't post videos on Meta ads. You don't waste money on that.
8: Not everyone is buying into the clipping economy. Longtime advertising executive Lou Pascalis of AJL Advisory says clippers are creating a lose-lose-lose situation.
10: That doesn't really satisfy the consumer, doesn't really deliver good value to the advertiser, and strips the originator of the content an opportunity to monetize that content and pay the individual who created it. So it's a perfectly terrible problem.
8: Analyst Ed Elson recently published a Substack piece called The Clip Economy, arguing that the measure of success is no longer how many people watch an episode of something, but how many people saw the clips.
11: They are essentially taking over the entire media ecosystem.
8: Elson is the co-host of the podcast Prof G Markets with New York University marketing professor Scott Galloway. Elson says clips are increasingly a path for people to jumpstart their careers as influencers. He's learning that for himself in real time.
11: Something changed for me when a few people in a row came up to me on the street. They said, hey, you're Ed Elson. You're the Prof G Markets guy. I said, oh, yeah, yeah. You listen to the podcast? I said, oh, no, I don't listen to the podcast, but I love your clips.
8: So his goal now? To make his podcast into even more clips. Bobby Allen, NPR News.
6: So many up-and-coming artists struggle to get noticed. So for the past 12 years, the folks at NPR's music division have held a contest for unsigned artists. And today, we reveal the winner of the 2026 Tiny Desk Contest. To do the honors, Bobby Carter of NPR Music is here. Hello.
12: Good morning, Michelle. How are you?
6: I'm okay. So before we hear the winning entry, You were part of a team of judges that included 9 musicians and industry insiders. How many entries did you get this year? And what are you generally listening for?
12: This year, we got over 6,000 entries.
6: Wow.
12: And we're looking for something that we've never heard before. We're looking for some emotion. We're looking for something that we didn't even know we were looking for. You know what I mean? And I think we got that this year.
6: Okay. It's time. Cue the dramatic music.
12: Yes. Yes.
6: Bobby, who is it?
12: We are so thrilled to announce that Cure for Paranoia has won this year's Tiny Desk Contest.
6: Okay, and what's the winning song?
12: The song is called No Brainer.
6: Okay, here it is.

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1: And you're listening to Morning Edition on WUSF 89.7, your spot for local. And we're glad you are. Good morning. I'm Craig Kopp. It's a Tuesday morning. Glad you're here with us. Healthy seagrasses are the barometer of a healthy ecosystem.
2: We're at record levels of seagrass since we started mapping in the 80s. So this area here looks really good. And I think what we saw today was a confirmation that things seem to be doing very well.
1: We take you on a boat ride in Boca Ciega Bay, coming up next.
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3: So voters may turn to the far right for change. That's next time on The World.
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2: Going to be mostly cloudy today. Spectrum Bay News 9's Julie Marquez says those clouds bring a 50% chance of showers and thunderstorms, some of them strong, with a high of 87.
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2: 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I'm Craig Kopp. One of the basic building blocks of marine life on Florida's coasts are simple grasses that grow in shallow water. Healthy seagrasses are the barometer of a healthy ecosystem. WUSF's Steve Newborn takes you on a boat ride to see how they're doing.
4: The wind whips as our boat guns out of the Fort DeSoto boat ramp. We're taking part in the first mapping of seagrasses since the 2024 hurricanes.
5: Let's get out of here!
6: Oh, that's funny.
4: White caps form on normally placid Boca Ciega Bay. The air smells of salt spray competing with the scent of engine fumes. Our destination is a cove somewhat sheltered from a nor'easter, cooling the heat of the late morning sun.
5: This is in southern Pinellas County, so the Skyway Bridge, as you can see, it is out behind me. And then, of course, St. Pete Beach is to the north of us, and then the city of St. Petersburg is to the northeast of us.
4: Chris Anastasio is the head water scientist for the Southwest Florida Water Management District. This is one of those rare days he gets to ditch the fluorescent office lights.
5: So we're here as part of what we call our field verification work.
4: And part of that work is getting wet.
5: She's got the right idea. You just got to go straight in.
4: Anastasio comes up with a couple of seagrass samples with the melodic names of Thalassia and Halidule. I took a bite of the Halidule. It tasted a little nutty and a little salty. One is thicker, the other wispy thin. Environmental scientist Tara Harder peers down into the bay through a PVC tube. That gives them a preview before they videotape the seafloor.
7: So it's got a duct tape piece of plexiglass on the bottom. It's lovingly known as the seagrass hunter.
4: She then lowered another PVC pipe into the bay with a waterproof camera and videotaped the growth on the seafloor. Like most of Tampa Bay, this area got hammered repeatedly by hurricanes Milton and Helene. Anastasio says these grasses can deal with the big storms.
5: Storms are kind of like, they're like fingerprints. They're unique. Every storm has its own set of impacts, and it's hard to just make a general kind of prediction on what you would expect to see. The one thing to keep in mind is that, you know, storms have been going on for millennia, and seagrass have been here for millennia. So these grasses have evolved.
4: He compares their role to that of a canary in a coal mine. That's why the water district is so interested.
5: They're also very sensitive to changes in water quality, so they're an excellent indicator of kind of the overall health of an estuary.
4: Anastasio says seagrasses help clean the water and feed and shelter up to 75% of the region's famous game fish. Studies show seagrasses thriving in both Boca Ciega Bay and Lower Tampa Bay.
5: Both of these areas have experienced a significant gain in seagrass over the last few years. In fact, we're at record levels of seagrass since we started mapping in the 80s. So this area here looks really good. And I think what we saw today was a confirmation that things seem to be doing very well.
4: One of the reasons is our drought. Even though that's not so good for grass on land, out here it's kind of a blessing. The lack of freshwater runoff increases the salinity they need to survive. The last study 2 years ago showed Tampa Bay has gained more than 1,000 acres of seagrass. But problems with algae clouding the water and bridges that block water flow continue to cause problems in some places.
5: Places like Old Tampa Bay continue to struggle. We've seen seagrass loss there, and is an area that we're working closely.

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4: Also, the numbers of endangered right whale calves have rebounded, but threats remain, and you can find out more about that. 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
5: Jane Castor is closing out her second term as mayor of Tampa. In her final State of the City last week, Castor highlighted investments in the city made on her watch, like the Fair Oaks Community Center, where she delivered the speech. I'm Matthew Petty, and coming up on Florida Matters Live and Local, we're talking about Castor's legacy. You can join the conversation. What's one project you'd like to see finished before Mayor Castor hands over the keys to City Hall to the next mayor? Call 813-755-6562 or email floridamatters@wusf.org. Also this hour, we're talking about sports and mental health. Tampa Bay Lightning captain Victor Hedman revealed he'd had to miss the last 22 games of the season to address his mental health. What challenges do elite athletes face around mental health? And meet a Tampa Bay artist who wants you to rethink the way you look at sharks. All this and more on Florida Matters Live and Local. First, these headlines.
8: Live from NPR News, I'm Lakshmi Singh. The U.S. war with Iran is hitting energy prices and has helped drive annual inflation to the highest level in roughly 3 years. Today, the Labor Department says consumer prices in April were 3.8% higher than the same time a year earlier. Defense Secretary Pete Hegseth is back on Capitol Hill defending the Pentagon's 2027 military budget request of $1.5 trillion. Jules Hurst III, the Pentagon's top budget and finance official, is telling members of Congress that the cost of the war is higher than the last estimate a couple of weeks ago, $4 billion higher.
9: At the time of testimony in front of the ask, it was $25 billion. But the joint staff team and the comptroller team are constantly looking at that estimate. And so now we think it's closer to $29. That's because of updated repair and replacement of equipment costs, and also just general operational costs to keep people in theater.
8: Her saying $29 billion. Some analysts estimate the war cost is much higher than that. The war is expected to be one of the issues discussed when President Trump travels to China. He leaves this afternoon. NPR's Domenico Montanaro reports on what people in the U.S. think of the U.S.-China relationship in a survey done by NPR in conjunction with the Chicago Council on Global Affairs and Ipsos.
10: In two polls over the last few months, there were some notable findings. First, Americans see China on the rise and eyeing a dominant role in the world. 78% say they believe China wants to be a dominant world leader, particularly economically. But respondents also say they want to keep a strong trading relationship with China, and they want tariffs lowered to keep costs down for U.S. consumers. Most also say the Iran war has been bad for both countries and their economies, but more Americans say the war is boosting China's geopolitical position than say it's helping U.S. national security. Domenico Montanaro, NPR News, Washington.
8: Some businesses that applied for tariff refunds are expected to start getting their money this week. NPR's Alina Selyukh reports it's been nearly 3 months since the Supreme Court ruled most of the tariffs President Trump ordered last year were illegal.
11: The U.S. government took about 2 months to set up an online system where companies that paid the illegal tariffs could request their money back. That's an estimated $166 billion, though not all of it is being processed in this first wave. U.S. Customs has also acknowledged that it did reject more than a third of refund claims for technical and data errors, though importers can refile. As of about 2 weeks ago, the agency said it had accepted claims covering about a fifth of all the shipments that are due refunds. Nike is the latest big company to face a class action lawsuit that argues shoppers should get a cut of any refunds because they paid the costs through higher prices. Nike declined comment. Alina Selyukh, NPR News.
8: It's NPR.
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13: You're listening to WUSF 89.7. I'm Craig Kopp. A 45-year-old father of two was shot and killed at Florida State University last year. Now Tiru Chaba's family is suing OpenAI in federal court. The alleged shooter consulted with that company's chatbot before the attack. Attorney Bakari Sellers says ChatGPT does not have strong enough safeguards.
14: ChatGPT has decided they wanted to place revenue streams. They decided they wanted to place income. They decided they wanted to place the dollar above the lives of everyday average Americans.
13: The lawsuit alleges that the chatbot inflamed and encouraged the accused shooter's delusions. OpenAI says ChatGPT is not responsible because it provides factual responses with information that can be found across the internet. Lawyers representing the other person killed in the FSU shooting have also said they plan to sue. Passengers finally getting off a cruise ship in Europe after a deadly outbreak of hantavirus started on board about a month ago. Maritime trial lawyer Jack Hickey spent nearly 20 years working for the cruise industry and now represents passengers. He joined Florida Matters Live and Local Monday. He says maritime law says cruises have a duty to act reasonably under the circumstances. Hickey also says there's a passenger bill of rights.
15: For the major cruise lines, they're a member of CLIA, Cruise Line International Association, which has a bill of rights.
13: Rules say passengers have the right to disembark a docked ship and have the right to timely updates in case of emergencies. St. Pete Beach officials are restricting where beachfront property owners can put no trespassing signs. The St. Pete Catalyst reports the city council approved an emergency ordinance as a way to protect public access and improve safety. The measure prohibits signs, posts, and poles within 50 feet of the mean high water line, but some residents are arguing the ordinance may infringe on free speech and private property rights. I'm Craig Kopp, WUSF 89.7 News.
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5: This is Florida Matters Live and Local. I'm Matthew Petty, and we're broadcasting from the Doctors Lorraine Rubis and Neil Frankel Studio at WUSF in Tampa. Well, in the heart of East Tampa last week, Mayor Jane Castor gave her final State of the City speech. The theme was Built to Last.
18: Built to Last starts with the basics. Because when we talk about being built to last, we're talking about the choices that we make, where we invest, what we prioritize, and who we show up for.
5: Well, we're going to take a few minutes now to analyze some of Cass's remarks and invite you to join the conversation. What is one project that you would like to see completed in your Tampa neighborhood before the mayor finishes her term? And if you could describe the state of the city in one word, what is that word and why? Give us a call. The number is 813-755-6562. That's 813-755-6562. You can also email floridamatters@wusf.org and let us know what you think there. Well, to help us pass through what's rhetoric and what's reality, we're joined by a veteran of the politics beat and a friend of the show, Mitch Perry, senior political reporter for the Florida Phoenix. Mitch, thank you so much for joining us and welcome back.
19: Yeah, great to be here. Thank you.
5: Now, we're going to talk about what the mayor did say in a second, but one thing that felt like it was missing from the speech, any mention of the Rays stadium plans. Does that suggest, Mitch, that it's not a done deal?
19: Well, it's not a done deal right now, right? We're still waiting. We're probably going to know more in the next month or so with the Hillsborough County Commission and Tampa City Council coming up some very big votes on a lot of money, a lot of public money. We're talking about $1 billion. So I think it was appropriate, actually, the mayor to really talk about that last week, even though it is something that's hanging out there and could be, if it is approved by the local governments, something that's going to be very important for her last year in office. Mm-hmm. But right now, it's something we don't know the future of.
5: She also talked, you know, at the Fair Oaks Recreational Complex, and this is, you know, a community space that a lot of money has been poured into. Would it have been a bit weird to mention this Major League Baseball undertaking in a community space like that?
19: Yeah, you know, it's interesting, you know, and we can say something about that community center, right? That is something that you go back years ago, the mayor did not really want to do a whole new building there. They were talking about making some improvements, but that the structure there was actually appropriate. But, you know, the city has done a lot, both under Mayor Castor and previous under Bob Buckhorn, a lot of investments in downtown. And that's in the East Tampa community, right? The Black community. Mm-hmm. And they were saying, like, what about having something for us here? So the city ultimately invested, I believe it's roughly nearly $35 million. That's a lot higher than the original estimate of around $18 million for that Fair Oaks Community Center. To what I've seen anyway, it looks like a beautiful place for people to be able to do a lot of different events there. So yeah, I mean, she was celebrating that because that's finally had its kind of grand opening there now. And it's something that she can certainly, you know, boast about that was developed under her watch.
5: Yeah. So the theme of the message, built to last, I mean, she talked a lot about infrastructure, transportation, water. You know, Tampa has an aging underground pipe system. She talked about protection against storms and affordable housing and projects in progress, I should say. I mean, when you look at some of these big ticket items, how has the mayor been prioritizing these projects in her second term?
19: Well, you know, certainly Mayor Castor came in at the time of the affordable housing crisis was at its zenith back in 2019. And as I think most people who really follow city politics know, she came out and said, my goal is to build a 10,000 affordable housing units by the end of my two terms. Now, it was mentioned last week at the State of the City address that there are basically around 8,300 units that are accomplishing that, but only about 4,100 that have actually been completed, another 4,000 are being planned. So, you know, we'll have to wait to give the assessment on how she turned out on that, you know, when her term is over next year. Another thing, though, is you mentioned, Matthew, is infrastructure, and that is something that has been happening under Mayor Castor's two terms in office. A lot of money is being spent on this. A lot of money is needed to, right? The aging water pipelines that Tampa we've known about for a long time. And she is, you know, basically, you know, gone in there with the pipes project, right? I think that's a roughly almost $3 billion for large sewers, scale sewer and water infrastructure improvements that was passed with the city council years ago. And we're seeing that happen. People are paying more on their bills for it, but it's something that absolutely has to happen. Certainly if you know how the city handles the flooding situation here, right? We've seen so much of that. Forget about the storms from the hurricanes from a year and a half ago. And then most recently, the South Howard Flood Relief Project, which is now estimated to cost nearly $100 million, which is going to begin next year and run for 3 years. It's going to really maybe tear apart South Howard. But again, it's something that basically is really required.
5: Yeah. You're just joining us on Florida Matters Live and Local. We're talking with Mitch Perry from the Florida Phoenix, talking about Mayor Caster's State of the City speech, the last of her second term. I want to hear from you as well. What's a project in your neighborhood in Tampa that you would like to see completed before the mayor finishes out her term? And if there's a word you would use to describe the state of the city, what is that word? Let us know. 813-755-6562 is the number to call. That's 813-755-6562. You can also email floridamatters@wusf.org. Mitch, thinking about where the speech was delivered, giving that speech in East Tampa, a bit of a choice there to underscore neighborhoods that have been underserved or not invested in the past. And as you point out, a $34 million undertaking for this particular neighborhood center. I mean, do you know if East Tampa has seen much progress in terms of affordable housing, some of those projects you were mentioning?
19: Well, you know, that's a good question. I can't really determine whether that we've seen some of that happening there, but whether it's really made a big difference. Look, affordable housing is a huge issue throughout Florida, throughout the country. So, you know, a lot of that has to do with developers are willing to go ahead and make those kind of big investments. We've seen action on the state level, actually, to encourage that. Whether that's happening a lot in Tampa, I'm not really certain about right now, but I know it's something that, you know, absolutely has to happen. And the fact that she did have that event last week in East Tampa is significant because I think the mayor's been criticized. Certainly, again, Mayor Buckhorn was before her, that there's a lot of you know, flash at downtown, right? Back in Buckhorn's day, it was the advancement of Curtis Hickson. Boy, you can go back to Pam Maiorio, Curtis Hickson Park, and then with Buckhorn, you had Julian B. Lane Riverfront Park, right? On the west side of Hillsborough, you've had the development of Water Street over the last 6-7 years, which is just a tremendous, new area that we really didn't have down the Channelside area a decade ago. But, you know, if anybody's been to any of those restaurants or bars down there, it's kind of a high end place. Mm-hmm. It's very exciting. I think a lot of people are really happy we have that. So a lot of folks see that always happening. And Tampa's always going to be doing those kind of big projects downtown. That's not going to change under the next administration. But you do hear that over the years from the neighborhoods, not just from East Tampa, from other parts of the city, that they don't see enough investment in their communities. And I think that that is one big project, a very expensive one with Fair Oaks, that the mayor did see through. And so it's certainly appropriate that she held that State of the City there last week.
5: Mm-hmm. Talking with senior political reporter Mitch Perry with Florida Phoenix about Tampa Mayor Jane Caster's final State of the City speech last week. What do you think Mayor Caster's legacy will be? Maybe you've got some thoughts about affordable housing and other issues. Give us a call, 813-755-6562, or email floridamatters@wusf.org. There was also talk from the mayor about the partnerships between state and federal government. And as we know, there's been a bit of a tricky relationship between Tallahassee and the mayor's office. And most recently, we had the police department's cooperation with ICE kind of up for question, and a few years ago, COVID restrictions. So how has Caster sort of done that balancing act?
19: It hasn't been easy, Matthew, because, you know, she's a Democrat, right? A moderate Democrat, but a Democrat nevertheless. And Governor Ron DeSantis hasn't really wanted to play well with Democrats throughout the state. And that is a big noticeable difference than how Rick Scott handled things, like hurricanes, for example. You know, you'll talk to Bob Buckhorn and he'll talk about how he had, got along really well with Rick Scott, especially when it came to crisis. And I think that you really need to drop the partisan issues when you have, you know, natural disasters, for example. But you're absolutely right. In terms of most recently, and it's not even just Ron DeSantis, but the legislature, right? Tampa introduced a climate action equity plan back in 2023 that would attempt to reduce carbon emissions through infrastructure changes with a goal of net zero, you know, which means basically cutting carbon emissions to a balanced level. I think it was a very progressive thing that the city did. And that's all in jeopardy now because new legislation that was just passed and signed into law, I think it's going into law on July 1st, from actually a Pinellas County representative, Republican Bernie Jacques, that bans local governments from using net zero policies to combat climate change. And another thing you mentioned again was about ICE, right? James Uthmeyer, the attorney general, kind of bullied the mayor recently, as he has done to other local officials over the past year when it comes to making any comments or policies that are deemed to be quote unquote sanctuary city policies. In the case of the mayor, it was about some of the policies regarding working with ICE, basically, these 287G agreements that local governments throughout the state, many of them have, counties are required to have, that cities are not. Tampa willingly went in with that agreement. And yet Uthmeyer said, hey, you got to change a couple of these or I might remove you from office, which absolutely moved the mayor to make sure that she was good with him. So you're absolutely right. It has been challenging for her at times. And you're going back to COVID, like you said, yeah. You know, and I think she's actually done a very good job with that, because it hasn't been easy when you don't get a lot of cooperation from Tallahassee.
5: Yeah, in the last 30 seconds or so here, Mitch, what do you think Mayor Cass's legacy will be? Is there one thing you could pin on the mayor?
19: Well, I think that, you know, again, it's a little too early to say with a year to go, but I would say it's infrastructure, right? I mean, service is something that's not sexy, but it's positive, and it's something that other mayors have had to do, just in terms of the investment, how much public money is going to make this city more resilient going further through the decades and centuries to go, because it needed to be done, and it's not so popular. So I do think that has been one of the positive things that I think we can say about her administration, even with a year to go here.
5: Speaking with Florida Phoenix reporter Mitch Perry about Tampa Mayor Jane Caster's last State of the City speech and her legacy for the City of Tampa, with about a year to go on her term there. Thank you so much, Mitch. Really appreciate it.
19: Great to be with you. Thank you.
5: Well, coming up next, why urchins could be the key to reviving Florida's struggling coral reefs. You're listening to Florida Matters Live and Local. Stay with us. More to come.

0: 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I live in Sarasota, and I cover issues that affect you in the community. 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
3: Welcome back to Florida Matters Live and Local. I'm Matthew Petty. Sea urchins, known as lawnmowers of the reef or Roombas of the ocean, are spiny little critters that snack on algae, and without them, the algae could smother the reef. Caribbean reefs used to be teeming with long-spined sea urchins, Diadema antelarum, if you want to get technical, but back in the 80s, a mass die-off event wiped a lot of them out. Scientists from the University of Florida Institute of Food and Agricultural Sciences, UFIFAS, are working to try and bring this keystone species back. And as the weather's warming up and summer's approaching, we wanted to bring back this interview from February. We talked with master student Casey Hudspeth and associate professor Josh Patterson, who runs a lab at the Florida Aquarium's Coral Conservation and Research Center in Apollo Beach. Hudspeth and Patterson authored a study focused on developing a new diet, kind of like baby formula, for sea urchins. So let's talk about these critters, Casey. What exactly are they? What do they eat? How do they get around?
4: Well, I brought a little toy that I made for visual for the people who have it.
3: Yeah.
4: It's basically a small little animal that has these spines that come out of it, if you're unaware of what a sea urchin looks like.
3: Uh-huh.
4: These ones that we work with particularly have these really long black spines as adults, and they eat the algae, stuff you might see growing on like the bottom of the ocean if you've ever been out there. But the ones I work with particularly are really, really small. So when they're still babies, they're like under a millimeter in size.
3: Yeah. There's a photograph I saw of a bucket of sea urchins from your research. And if you're a Miyazaki fan, they kind of look like those little tiny soot sprites that scurry around in Spirited Away or My Neighbor Totoro. So when do they grow those protective spines?
4: They pretty much have them as soon as they turn from their larval little flying form, swimming form, into that, what you saw in the bucket, these tiny little urchins. They look like adults, but much smaller with these tiny little spines coming off of them.
3: Okay. I actually had the unfortunate experience of treading on a sea urchin in Australia back when I was like 10 years old. Incredibly painful. Took a long time to get those spikes out. So that those spines do the job, right? They work.
4: Oh, yeah. This species in particular is mildly venomous, so you don't particularly want to get pricked by them. But they do an incredible job at eating that algae. They really are extremely powerful herbivores, and they do a great job at protecting the reefs from that overgrowth.
3: So they're vegetarian.
4: They are, yeah.
3: And what did your research involve? What did you find?
4: My research involved trying out different kinds of like baby food for these very small urchins that I'm looking at, to try to see what might make them grow a bit bigger and faster and stronger as we're trying to raise them in human care to then hopefully later let out into the wild to do their job at cleaning those reefs. We'd like to do that faster. So if I could feed them something that might make them grow a bit stronger and, live a bit longer, that would be great. So that's kind of the goal, is to get like a formula that might improve their growth.
3: Yeah. Did you find one?
4: We found a couple of things that look promising that we're hoping to actually working on an experiment now to test it a little bit further. But some different algae species that we can manipulate and then give out to the urchins in controlled amounts is much better than them just eating kind of the scum that grows on the sides of the tanks.
3: Right. Okay. So, Josh, you're running this coral conservation and research lab out in Apollo Beach. How important is this research to what you're doing? I imagine there's a bunch of things going on out there.
5: Yeah, it's super important. So, I mean, I'm really just running one aspect of the Florida Aquarium's Coral Conservation and Research Center, and that's been pretty much for the last 8 years, this urchin research.
3: Mm-hmm.
5: So we've really come a long way from not being able to produce any of these urchins at all to we're able now to produce thousands. And so research like Casey's has been a really important part of that.
3: So the next step would be to, once you get them to you're kind of like, it's an urchin nursery, and then you just stick them on a boat, take them out and dump them in the ocean? Is that how it
5: works? Absolutely. So we don't, the reefs that we're targeting, we don't actually have here in the Tampa Bay region. So we're talking about South Florida, Miami, and the Keys. So yeah, we throw them in a cooler in the back of a van and drive them down to partners in the Keys. Sometimes that's straight to a boat ramp and we'll put them on a boat and take them out. Sometimes that's the other partners that have these like land-based aquariums where they'll hold them for a period of time.
3: Mm-hmm.
5: And then, yeah, they eventually all end up on a boat. And that's sort of another step in the research, is starting to understand how we can actually effectively put these things back on the reef to do the job that we hope they'll do.
3: Yeah. Urchins are kind of prickly characters. Casey, do you feel a little differently about them after your research? Like, have you developed more of an attachment to them?
4: Certainly. Yeah. If you'd asked me five years ago, if I would be studying sea urchins for my master's, I don't know if I would have said yes, but I don't regret it at all. They're fascinating creatures to work with, and I've learned a lot, not only about this animal, but just about the process of rearing invertebrates and other animals.
3: Yeah, and they walk, too. Tell us about how they kind of get around the reef.
4: They actually have these feet called podia, which is sort of like a suction cup on the end of a tube, and they'll have them all over their body, and they use those to grab the ground and move around. And if you've ever seen urchins that pick up little shells and wear them like hats.
3: But they do that?
4: Not this species. Their spines are a bit too long to wear anything like a hat. But some of the other species we've worked with, they actually will grab things off of the reef, and they use those little tiny feet to pick things up. And they'll also grab food like that, if anything.
3: So are they acting like hermit crabs in that situation? Are they just trying to use a shell as a like some armor or something? What are they doing?
4: I believe that's actually still kind of debated in circles why exactly they do that. Some think it's camouflage, some think it's defense.
3: Okay.
4: I sometimes would give the urchins in our lab little hats.
3: You would? Okay. Yeah. Did they wear them?
4: They did.
3: Yeah.
4: Yeah.
3: Okay, is this what's going through your mind as you're watching some of this research? You're just like, let's just see what happens here.
5: Well, no, we try to have a targeted question that we're addressing. And to be honest with you, when you know, I show up at the lab every day and this is the work that we do. And so it's, you know, you have to really sort of reminisce and think back 8 years ago, how far we've come in 8 years. And then it's kind of a wow moment, you know, in terms of what we've been able to develop. But on a day by day, yeah, you're just kind of showing up and addressing the next day of the experiment or whatever it might be.
3: Yeah, it strikes me, though, I mean, they are kind of alien creatures. Like, a lot of what's under the ocean, we know just a tiny fraction of. So just spending a bit of time studying one aspect of a sea urchin, you're probably learning a whole lot about not just this, but other creatures that make their homes on reefs.
5: Absolutely, yeah. And so my background is actually in aquaculture. And so that's what we do, is we bring an organism that we're interested in into the lab. And when you try to figure out how to grow something or how it reproduces, you're absolutely right. We learn a ton about these creatures that live under the water that we don't really know a whole lot about. So yeah, it's a really cool opportunity.
3: Yeah, and Casey, they are, you know, they've described as a keystone species. Mm-hmm. So there is so much pressure on reefs, right? Like, in the last couple of years, there's been ocean warming, coral bleaching, there's pollution, there's overfishing. How important are the urchins to reef health in general?
4: The urchins are important in reducing one of these stressors that is very important, that can prevent corals from growing, can reproducing, and their coral babies from growing. And so corals are facing all of this trouble, and hopefully by reintroducing these urchins out there, we can remove this one stressor that's preventing the urchins the corals that are trying to grow back from doing so.
3: Mm-hmm. Do we know what caused this die-off back in the 80s, or is that still being debated?
5: It's never been fully understood. There's multiple scientific papers about it. It started at the Caribbean mouth of the Panama Canal and spread throughout the entire Caribbean all the way up as far as Bermuda within a year and a half, and wiped out 95-98% of the species. And so, yeah, it's that particular die-off is not really well understood.
3: But you're hoping that some of these urchins that you've managed to build up will be back out there doing the work.
5: Hopefully, yep, that's the plan.
3: We've been speaking with University of Florida Institute of Food and Agricultural Sciences Associate Professor Josh Patterson and Master Student Casey Hudspeth, researching ways to improve nutrition for baby sea urchins out at Florida Aquarium's Coral Conservation and Research Center in Apollo Beach. Thank you both.
5: Thank you, Matthew.
3: Well, that interview first aired on Florida Matters Live and Local back in February. And a bit later in the show, we'll head back into the ocean and talk about sharks. But coming up next, Tampa Bay Lightning captain Victor Hedman spoke out recently about his challenges with mental health. We're going to talk about the mental challenges facing elite athletes. You can weigh in as well. The number 813-755-6562. Florida Matters Live and Local continues in a moment. Stay with us.
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3: Welcome back to Florida Matters Live and Local. I'm Matthew Petty. Well, the Tampa Bay Lightning went into the playoff season against the Montreal Canadiens this year without a key player. Lightning captain Victor Hedman announced at the end of March he was stepping away from the ice for a bit for personal reasons. And at the team's press conference last week, he talked about needing to focus on his mental health.
8: You know, it's obviously a thing that's been going on for a long time, and try and work through it and find ways to get around it. But I wasn't able to do that, so... You know, that's where the decision came that, you know, I needed to take some time and, yeah, find myself again.
3: Well, Hedman actually missed 22 games, but he says he's feeling a lot better and ready to get back on the ice next season. For more on the mental health challenges that can face elite athletes, we're joined by Dr. Lee Dorpfeld, Director of Sports Psychology and Assistant Athletics Director at the University of South Florida. Thank you so much for stopping by.
9: Thank you for having me, Matthew. I appreciate the opportunity to be on the show and talk about a very important topic that we deal with on a daily basis.
3: Indeed. And you can weigh in if you're an athlete, want to hear from you. How important is the mental game in your performance? How hard can it be to step away from the arena and address your mental health when you're performing at the highest level? Now, has your mental health impacted your game? The number to join the conversation, 813-755-6562. That's 813-755-6562. You can also email floridamatters@wusf.org. So I want to sort of get your take on this. I mean, what did you make of that moment where Victor Hedman stepped up to the mic and talked about why he had to take some time away from the ice at a pretty critical time in this team's, you know, season, right?
9: Sure, absolutely. I think one of the things that, you know, it takes a lot of courage to come forward and talk about your mental health in general. I think what we've seen in pro sports over the last handful of years is we've seen a lot more men and women in professional sports come forward to talk about, you know, their human side, which is, yes, our mental health is part of our overall well-being and our overall health in general, and having the courage to come forward and talk about those things and hopefully destigmatize asking for help, getting help when you need it. I think it's also incredibly, you know, challenging when you have to make that decision at a key time in a team's season and what you're trying to do with that. Mm-hmm. And being able to be that courageous to go forward and say, listen, you know, I care about the organization. I care about what we're doing. I'm part of all of this. And at the same time, in order for me to be the best that I can be healthy and be good for you right now, that means me not being here until I can do that. I think it's incredibly courageous, but I also thank the people that went before him that gave him the ability to feel comfortable enough to come out and talk about his own experience.
3: Yeah, and to your point, Victor Hedman is just the latest athlete to, you know, come forward and be pretty open about talking about these challenges. I mean, other notable examples, swimmer Michael Phelps talked about his struggles with depression. Gymnast Simone Biles withdrew from the Tokyo Olympics in summer 2021 after experiencing a mental block known as the twisties. And she's since become a pretty outspoken advocate for mental health awareness and taking care of that aspect of the game. I mean, does it sort of change the way you think about sports psychology when you get a star athlete like any of those people stepping forward and saying, yeah, this is something I've had to deal with?
9: Yeah, I think where the biggest changes come is, you know, you go back in time and it was, you know, either not taken seriously or more hidden, or there was more shame around it that came from those kind of things. And the athletes in earlier generations really were not coming forward, not getting the help that they need, and you start to see some of the ramifications of doing that. So I think as we've moved forward, as we've changed the message, as we've made it more okay to go forward and say, listen, you know, I'm a human being who is also an athlete, and I'm going to deal with some of the things that normal people do, And sometimes those become overwhelming. Sometimes we go through things in our lives that we're not prepared for, come as shocks, and being able to recognize that if we come forward, if we start to talk about those things, we're going to allow other people to do it. And I think that's a big piece of it. But that change and shift from, you know, athletes being gladiators and just having to fight through and just be tough all the time, to understanding that part of being tough and strong is also being able to say, hey, I'm not okay, and I need to get what I need to get to, in order to get back to the level of functioning and the quality of life that, you know, I need mm-hmm. to have.
3: Are there some sports that lend themselves a bit more to athletes being okay with being outspoken about these things?
9: I think one of the things that we've seen actually really recently is the move in the NFL. The NFL just added recently at the last owners' meeting a requirement to have a full-time mental health provider in the facility, in their buildings on a daily basis as a full-time job. The NFL was kind of at the forefront of doing work on mental health with putting a part-time provider in, if you go back, I think it was about 6 years now. So we've seen them do that. The NBA has grown out of that. Major League Baseball has had mental performance coaches and mental health providers for a number of years. Mm-hmm. So you start to see when the biggest of the big kind of go along and are supporting that and are providing those resources for players, I do think that's been a really big change. And then that filters down into what we do in the colleges and universities as well.
3: Do you think, is it mostly just because there's a financial imperative for these clubs? If they have a star athlete, they've poured a lot of money into this person, they want to make sure they're performing at the top of their game, or is it more holistic than that?
9: I'm going to be optimistic and say it's definitely more than just that.
3: Yeah.
9: Yes, there's a certain investment in the athletes that teams are signing and are going to go play for them. But I do think as a overall community, the athletic community has become more aware of the importance of the mental game, whether we're talking about that on the performance side and just helping people perform at their best, and or the mental health side of keeping people just healthy in general. So it is my hope that it is more than just trying to get more out of the performers, but actually becoming more holistic in the care that they want to provide, which then allows for people to perform. Because when we talk about performance, one of the things that we talk about is really about behavior, right? Performance is about being able to behave in a certain way at a certain time, at a certain level, based on your training and getting the most out of that. So how do we impact our behavior if we're not feeling well, if we're not mentally well, if we're not doing the things that we need to do? We're not going to be able to behave in the ways that we want to when we want to. So any of the things that allow us to develop those parts of ourselves, whether it's mentally, physically, spiritually, all the different ways that we can grow and take care of ourselves, it's going to ultimately lead to an overall behavior change that we call performance in our world.
3: You're just joining us on Florida Matters Live and Local. We're talking with Dr. Lee Dorpfeld. He's the Director of Sports Psychology and Assistant Athletics Director at the University of South Florida, talking about some of the challenges that can face elite athletes, athletes of any caliber, in fact. I want to hear from you as well, thinking especially about that moment where Victor Hedman with the Tampa Lightning, stepped away, revealed that he'd had to step away from the ice for a bit to deal with his mental health. Maybe if you're a Lightning fan and wondering what you were thinking when you watched that, or maybe you're thinking about other athletes who've had to take some time out of the game to work on themselves, 813-755-6562 is the number. You can also email floridamatters@wusf.org to join the conversation. So, Lee, if you think about college sports, like how much of what we're seeing at the professional game is kind of filtering through to the college level, or does it work the other way? Do you see some things, innovations that you're doing at the college sports level that are starting to kind of, go up to the professional level?
9: Yeah, great point. I shared with you before we came on air, I talked about the fact that when I first started here, there was only 53 jobs in college sports in this space to do different things. And, USF being at the forefront of being the first in our conference to create a full-time position for our student athletes is kind of a cool thing that we are known for, and I'm really proud of that. Mm-hmm. I think one of the things that you usually see is stuff from the pros tends to kind of filter down into college. But as college becomes more like pro sports, I think it's become more of a, we're giving things to the pro levels that we're getting to see by the work that we're doing. We're taking things from them. We're working more in collegial ways with the professionals at both levels to get the best information that we can to provide the best level of support and care that we can for our athletes. Mm-hmm. When the NCAA a couple of years ago also mandated having a mental health provider aligned with the athletic department, that was a big push, but that did probably most often, I would say it this way. We saw it happen in the pro with that one filtered down. Some of the programming that we're doing, some of the ways that we're doing it, has kind of filtered up to the pro level from the college level, because we generally have access to more teams and more different ways to create programming and support for our athletes.
3: There's about 500 student athletes at USF, right?
9: Correct.
3: So, I mean, how do you approach mental fitness for student athletes? Is it sort of baked into the programs they go through now?
9: Yeah, we're very fortunate here with our alignment with USF Health and the Morsani College of Medicine. So our unit is called Athletic Medicine. So we provide a holistic approach to taking care of our student athletes, which is family medicine, orthopedic care, PT, nutrition, and sports psychology. So that's kind of how we're set up here. So what we do is we work really heavily to push the idea of prevention is the best medicine. How much information we can get in front of our student athletes on things like quality sleep and nutrition and mindfulness and the different things that we can provide for them, getting ahead of that. But it's also being able to do it consistently. You know, it's not enough to message something one time to people and expect that they're going to make significant changes or take them in. So we utilize as many different touch points as we can. We educate our athletic training staff. We work with our academic staff to give them some skills, because they're also frontline with our student athletes as well. So it's not waiting till you need to come to sports psychology specifically. We embed it into the different areas of our department that have that front-facing piece of dealing with our student athletes. It also allows us to not have to be the only one when things are going on that can be receptive or get in front or know what's going on. So it also works as a prevention from some of the unfortunate things that can happen with mental illness.
3: Indeed. If you're just joining us, we're talking with Lee Dorpfeld, Director of Sports Psychology at the University of South Florida, about the mental health challenges facing athletes. You can weigh in. What do you think when you see a top-flight athlete opening up about their mental health struggles? Maybe it's inspiring, or maybe it makes you reconsider your approach to sports or other aspects of life. Give us a call, 813-755-6562, or email floridamatters@wusf.org. I wonder about injuries too. I mean, what's the connection between injuries and mental health for athletes, and how do you sort of manage your mental health during the recovery period for an athlete?
9: Yeah, great question. I think first of all, any athlete that is injured is going to have some form of effect from that injury. They're used to being, you know, physically able to do basically whatever they want and be able to do that at high levels, and an injury interrupts that. Especially if it's a first-time injury, you're dealing with something, I've never been injured before, potentially it's a surgery, what does that look like? Am I going to be able to get back to the level that I was performing at before? Am I going to be able to get better? How does this impact me? And it's all new and shocking at first, in addition to the actual injury. So a lot of times we look at the mental injury that comes along with the physical injury. Some of the things that we look to do is we look to prevent the unknowns as best as we can. So if we potentially have a student athlete that may be in that situation, we work along with our athletic trainers and our sports medicine physicians to be able to try to get a hold of them at the beginning. Let's talk through the expectations and the fears that you're having going into this situation. Mm-hmm. Then we'll do a second part where, how did it all go? Did it go according to plan? Maybe it did, maybe it didn't. There's always going to be something once you go in there. And then the third part is we do monitor them over the time that they're in recovery and their rehab back to play, to make sure that we're also supporting the ups and downs that comes with recovery, because recovery isn't linear. They're not just, okay, we go in, we got the surgery, all of a sudden we're going to be working back. There's going to be pitfalls and roadblocks and things like that. So we work really closely with our athletic trainers and our PTs on the idea of there's going to be these check-in times that we're going to put ourselves in that space to help them manage those ups and downs as well, because we think that that's the best way to support that whole process of rehabilitation, rehabilitating the athlete again. Mind, body, and spirit is allowing us to help them recover. And we also see in research a lot of times, we see when we are addressing the mental part along with the physical part, the amount of time that it takes for them to recover goes down. And at the same time, the quality of recovery tends to go up. So we're going to continue to kind of build that out and make that a part of what we do.
3: In the last 30 seconds or so here, what's one thing you would want people listening to this to take away from the conversation, whether or not they're athletes?
9: I think the most important thing is we look at mental health and we call it mental health, but we actually are looking at mental illness. I think extrapolating the idea that mental health is all a range of things, mental illness being on one side, wellness being on the other, and that we all have mental health. It's not just waiting and having to deal with an unfortunate situation of a mental illness. It's making sure that we're preventing mental illness by taking care of our well-being on a daily basis as well, so that overall, that becomes part of our lifestyle.
3: Mm-hmm. So it's a continuum. It's not just wait until something breaks and then try and fix it.
9: Exactly.
3: Yeah.
9: It's always easier to get ahead of something than it is to fix something. Yeah. So I think that in our daily lives for athletes, non-athletes, that when you understand that how you're feeling emotionally, how you're dealing with things in your thought process, how you're affected by the things that happen in life, and having tools and skills to manage them. We don't learn them in school generally. Mm. But I think if we can learn to have some ability to manage those skills, the same skills we teach the athletes are same skills that people can use in their daily lives to make their lives a little bit healthier and a little bit better for them.
3: Dr. Lee Dorpfeld, Director of Sports Psychology and Assistant Athletics Director at the University of South Florida. Thank you so much for your insights. Really appreciate
9: it. It's my pleasure to be here. I appreciate the opportunity and thank you for having me today.
3: Well, coming up next, meet someone who wants to make you rethink the way you look at sharks. That's when Florida Matters Live and Local continues. Stay with us.

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1: Like this.
2: Well, that is a clip from the movie Shark Tales. Now, if you're a shark lover, here's a festival for you, Sharkapalooza. And here to talk more about Sharkapalooza is Jessica Adenich, Executive Director and Founder of Sharkapalooza. Jessica, thank you so much for stopping by.
3: Of course. Thank you so much for having me. I'm excited to be here.
2: And you can join the conversation. Maybe you've got a favorite shark. Have you had an encounter with a shark which changed the way you think about these somewhat mysterious creatures? You can give us a call, 813-755-6562, or email floridamatters@wusf.org. All right, so Sharkapalooza, what is it?
3: Sharkapalooza is a nonprofit art and conservation festival, and it's happening this Saturday in Coachman Park, 10 a.m. to 4 p.m., and it's completely free to the public.
2: Mm-hmm. Now, it's only just recently become a nonprofit, right? You were talking before you got on air, and
3: yes.
2: you sort of started out as just kind of a one person operation, and you've started to kind of consolidate a little bit.
3: Yes. So the first Sharkapalooza was actually held at a microbrewery in South Tampa. I had 10 artists. The only educational content that was there was a coloring sheet that I designed myself.
2: Mm-hmm.
3: And now we are at taking over all of Coachman Park. After the fourth one, a friend had said, you know, really consider taking this big. And the vision that I had originally for it, this was always the plan, to really make it a full festival where people can come and learn about our oceans, about sharks, the importance of them, and then be inspired and have that emotional connection through artwork that they could then take home.
2: Mm-hmm. And just remind me that the first one was when?
3: It was in 2022, actually, mm-hmm. when it finally happened. The planning started in 21. And yeah, it's wild to think that we're here now. It's very, very exciting.
2: Now, you're an artist and you've got a business focused on sharks and shark conservation called Fuzzy Sharks. So what is Fuzzy Sharks?
3: Yes. So Fuzzy Sharks originally was a art installation that I created in 2008. And over the years, it has evolved. And now I have a plush line of Fuzzy Sharks. But it's really based on the theory called biophilia. It's a scientific theory that we're naturally drawn to things based on how they look. So mm-hmm. if sharks were cute and fuzzy, like polar bears or panda bears, would you think about them differently? And, you know, people see these plush animals and they're very quite soft. They laugh about the name. And then when I explain the theory and the concept behind it, you can see literally a light bulb go off in their brain of, oh, I do judge them based on how they look or stories that they've heard. You know, sharks are kind of like that boogeyman. You know, it's, you think about Jaws, the movie. The actual shark was only on screen very, very little. It was the mystery behind it of what could happen.
2: Mm-hmm.
3: And the reality of sharks and the species of them is so far from that. We need them for our oceans to be healthy. And you can tell people that, but art can be a way to inspire, educate, raise awareness. And that's really what Sharkapalooza is. It's that bridge between art and conservation.
2: Now, can you just hold your fuzzy shark up
3: yes.
2: for the camera? Yeah, okay. That is a fluffier than real life rendition of a shark.
3: It is. And the wonderful added feature, as I'm getting fuzz all over your studio.
2: Shitting like a dog.
3: It's a byproduct. Yeah. Is if you take a smartphone and you stick it in its mouth, it actually will open up a website that has real shark facts.
2: Okay, so walk me through that. How does that work?
3: There's actually an NFC chip in its mouth, which are in a lot of different types of products, but it's a new type of technology that we've, in the second order of these, we've added it because it is adding that extra educational component.
2: Mm.
3: You know, what I do for my art side is really using art to educate. I can do that for a lot of different areas, so why not ocean conservation?
2: Okay, is that a normal reaction people would have, stick their smartphone in the mouth of a shark?
3: I wouldn't recommend it. Don't do it in nature.
2: Okay.
3: Don't do it in the wild at all. But for fuzzy sharks, yes, you can do that.
2: Mm-hmm. How did you get involved in this? Because you seem kind of mildly obsessed with sharks. So how did that start?
3: That's a very good question. I, ever since I was little, have been drawn to the oceans, and I'm actually originally from Cleveland, Ohio. I moved to Tampa 6.5 years ago to really restart this artwork. I originally went to school for automotive design, and because I do love cars and I love industrial design, product design,
2: mm-hmm.
3: but I switched my degree to sculpture, and that's where I refound my love

0: for the oceans. And at that time, Shark Water, the documentary, had just been released. And that's a documentary on the finning industry. And there was something that, on a just bone level, that hit me, that it broke my heart that this was happening to such an incredible species, that people were cutting the fins off and throwing the bodies back in the water. And I thought, as an artist, the whole reason I moved to sculpture as my degree was that I wanted to use my creative powers for good, in a sense. You know, what can I use? Because my talent's not in scientific names. Everybody calls me the shark girl or fuzzy sharks and thinks that I'm a shark expert. I'm not. That's why we're collaborating with those that are the shark experts, because my sweet spot is creativity. And I felt like I could use that to educate. And it's working.
1: Yeah. You're just joining us on Florida Matters Live and Local. We're talking with Jessica Adenich, Executive Director and Founder of Sharkapalooza. It's a shark-featured, shark-focused, I should say, festival. It's coming up at Coachman Park this weekend. You can join the conversation. Maybe you've got a favorite shark, or maybe you've had an encounter with a shark that changed the way you think about sharks. Give us a call, 813-755-6562. You can also email floridamatters@wusf.org. So do you like to get out on the water? Is that part of what you do?
0: I do. I am scuba certified, and the third dive that I did in my certification was with sharks, and it was magnificent. If you are a diver and you've dove with sharks, you understand that they're really more scared of us than we are of them. They really don't want anything to do with us, but I find tranquility in being by the water and in the water, and I think that's why a lot of people move here. You know, there are a lot of Midwesterners move to Florida for that connection, and I'm just so lucky to be able to be in this environment versus snow.
1: Yeah, no doubt. Yeah, when winter comes around, you don't want to be shoveling out your driveway.
0: Exactly.
1: But let me come back to the kind of biophilia notion, because I mean, there's some kind of evolutionary rationale behind sharks looking the way they do and us having the reaction that we do, because these are basically eating machines, right? They've evolved to do what they do. They're at the top of the food chain.
0: Yes.
1: They've been doing their thing for millions of years. And you don't really want to mess with a shark. I mean, I know that they're obviously not looking for humans necessarily to eat, but they're still, you don't want to mess with them in the wild.
0: No, you obviously don't want to. And they're designed for a reason.
1: Mm-hmm.
0: But I think that we as human beings, we do it in our everyday life. We judge other human beings based on how they look. So we do it with animals. And I think it's important to understand that all those creatures are needed. And people don't realize that sharks are an apex predator that we have to have in order for us to live. If the oceans die, then we essentially won't exist anymore.
1: Mm-hmm. So aside from the shark dive, have you had any encounters with sharks in the wild, like unplanned?
0: No, I have not. You know, the festival has taken up a lot of the time. I work a lot, but I do hope one day to be able to have more experiences with sharks in the wild and be able to dive and be a part of that.
1: Yeah. Tell me more about the path from going to college and studying industrial design, thinking you were going to be an automotive designer, designing cars, and then sort of making that switch. Like what was the light bulb moment? I know you talked about the movie, but was there sort of that sense that, okay, I could be doing something different here?
0: Yeah, I've made a few very big decisions in my life, and they have gone off of, honestly, my faith and my gut. And that was one of those moments where I really felt I needed to make the switch, because I didn't want to get to my deathbed and look back and think, what if?
1: Mm.
0: And that's honestly how I got to Tampa. I ended up resigning from my career because I previously worked for Mace, the pepper spray company, running
1: Oh, wow.
0: Their marketing and design division. And I resigned spontaneously, essentially, and started my own design agency. And that was a little bit after doing the shark dive. I think that kind of opened my eyes to how small we are on the earth and how life is very, very short. And so I started my own agency and then sold my house, the majority of my belongings. I picked Tampa. I'd never been to Tampa, literally, and put my stuff on a truck, loaded up my car, and moved here. And that was 3 months before COVID. So I share that because I've made a few very big decisions in my life that were kind of that moment of, well, let's just do it and see. Worst case scenario, we can move back to Ohio. I can change my degree. I can pivot. But I always, the fear of what if I don't try was always bigger than what if I fail?
1: Mm-hmm. timing's interesting, though, because a lot of people made big kind of career changes or life decisions because of COVID, but you sort of got the jump on it and decided to do that 3 months before it.
0: Yes, and it was a very interesting experience to move here and be here alone. You know, that really tested me, and I think about how much growth I have had having moved here, and also why Sharkapalooza is what it is, you know, because I tend to go big. And if you know me personally, you know that that's just how I run my life.
1: So in the last 30 seconds or so, what can people expect at Sharkapalooza this weekend?
0: Yes, they can expect amazing artists with wonderful artwork. All three aquariums will be on site. So Moat, Clearwater Aquarium, Florida Aquarium, and O-Search. So if you are a shark fan, O-Search and their team will be there with educational materials. We're going to have a stage with live music, food trucks, beer, wine for the adults, a bounce house for the kids, and it's completely free. So we would love to have everyone come out, buy some artwork, get educated, and enjoy some great food.
1: Now, I know you're not big on scientific names, but real quick, do you have a favorite shark?
0: Yes, I love hammerheads and nurse sharks.
1: Any particular reason?
0: Nurse sharks are just adorable. They're like water puppies. Mm-hmm. And I actually got to meet Thelma at the Clearwater Marine Aquarium. I highly recommend their shark experience. But hammerheads are just amazingly designed. You know, design is in my background, so I look at them and they're just extraordinary. There's nothing else like them.
1: Yeah, they're pretty wild. Jessica Adanich, Executive Director and Founder of Sharkapalooza, thank you so much for stopping by.
0: Of course. Thank you so much for having me.
1: Well, that's our show for today. Next time on Florida Matters Live and Local, unions in Florida under threat after new legislation signed into law by Governor Ron DeSantis. How is this going to affect teachers' unions and other public sector unions? You can join the conversation Wednesday at noon. Our executive producer is Grayson Doctor. Producers are Armley Horace and Quincy Walters. Engineers Jackson Hart, Blake Bass, and Geo Garvin. Jackson composed our theme music, and Warren Buchholz handled the video today. I'm Matthew Petty. Thanks so much for watching and listening, and we'll see you tomorrow.
2: In the UK, the ruling Labour Party suffered major losses in local elections last week. 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
7: I'm Peter O'Dowd. It's Here and Now. Coming up, the Labor Department confirms inflation is rising fast.
8: Also, I'm Scott Tong in China this week, where AI is permeating rural and urban life at the government's behest, and people seem to like it.
9: There's like all these tangible, concrete benefits that people are feeling every single day. Like you go to the doctor, you are doing something at work, and it makes it easier.
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10: St. Patrick's, yeah, that was hard.
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11: Live from NPR News, I'm Lakshmi Singh. The U.S. war with Iran has pushed inflation to its highest level in nearly 3 years. NPR's Scott Horsley tells us more about the latest cost of living report from the Labor Department.
12: Consumer prices in April were up 3.8% from a year ago. That's the biggest annual increase since May of 2023. Prices jumped 0.6% in the last month alone. Higher energy prices, triggered by the closing of the Strait of Hormuz, accounted for about 40% of that overall monthly increase. Gasoline prices have jumped about a buck and a half since the war began, and diesel prices are even higher. That's also starting to show up in the price of other goods and services. The price of plane tickets, for example, is up more than 20% from a year ago, as airlines struggle with soaring jet fuel prices. Higher trucking costs may have also contributed to a sharp monthly jump in grocery prices. Scott Horsley, NPR News, Washington.
11: President Trump set to leave shortly for a state visit to China. He's expected to urge President Xi Jinping to persuade Iran to agree to U.S. conditions for ending a war the U.S. and Israel initiated in late February. Iran and China are close allies and trading partners. As Trump seeks Chinese support, he is bringing along corporate executives representing more than a dozen companies from Tesla to Meta that have major business interests in China. They include Apple's outgoing CEO Tim Cook. As NPR's Don Ruich reports, Cook's being replaced by an executive who led hardware engineering teams for nearly all of Apple's best-known products.
13: Apple said the company faced supply chain constraints for its iPhone and Mac businesses. Unprecedented investment in artificial intelligence has pushed demand for memory chips through the roof. That's caused memory chip prices to soar. And Cook said he doesn't see the supply crunch easing. He expects significantly higher memory costs, which will impact Apple's business. Still, executives projected confidence. John Ternus, who takes over from Cook as CEO in September, said the company has an exciting roadmap ahead.
11: NPR's John Ruich. The WHO reports 11 cases of the rodent-borne illness hantavirus in connection with an outbreak on a cruise ship. The U.S. is among the countries contact tracing and quarantining a group of passengers from that ship. Here's NPR's Gabriela Manuel.
14: While hantavirus can cause very serious illness, the risk to the public at large is extremely low. Among the biggest reasons, hantavirus does not spread from one person to another that easily. Scott Weaver is with the University of Texas Medical Branch.
15: So if a person becomes infected with this hantavirus and there are no control measures in place, they're going to transmit on average to two other people.
14: Compare that with COVID, where he says an infected person can now pass it on to more than 10 people. And for measles, 15 other people get infected from one case on average. Gabriela Emanuel, NPR News.
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17: You're listening to WUSF 89.7. I'm Craig Kopp. A new report finds persistent racial disparities in Florida's healthcare system. As WUSF's Gabriela Paul reports, Black residents experience the worst outcomes in the state.
18: There's a clear gap in health outcomes among Black, Hispanic, Asian American, and Native American patients in Florida and their white counterparts. Joseph Betancourt is president of the Commonwealth Fund, which does nonprofit research on health equity.
19: Even when income, insurance coverage, and access to care are equal, people of different races and ethnicities are still not receiving the same care.
18: Nearly 2 in 10 Black adults are uninsured in Florida, which is higher than the national average. More of those patients are deciding to go without health care due to costs. Black patients are also more likely to die from avoidable causes in Florida compared to other racial groups. Researchers say federal funding decisions like cuts to Medicaid and the Affordable Care Act are expected to widen these gaps in care. Gabriela Paul, WUSF 89.7 News.
17: State officials are ramping up advisories for residents to be ready as the six-month hurricane season approaches. The storm season runs from June 1st to November 30th. Emergency managers say everyone should make plans, keep vehicles at least half fueled, and ensure a disaster supply kit is stocked with water, non-perishable food, medicines, batteries, and personal documents. State Chief Financial Officer Blaise Ingolia says teams will walk areas prone to storms to hand out information on how to prepare and what to do after.
20: Hopefully, we will go through another year of not having any storms like we did last year. But regardless, it is always the best to make sure that we are doing everything that we possibly can to prepare.
17: A forecast from Colorado State University predicts 13 named storms, including 6 hurricanes. And 2 of those are expected to reach major storm strength. I'm Craig Kopp, WUSF 89.7 News.
0: From NPR and WBUR, I'm Peter O'Dowd in Phoenix.
14: I'm Robin Young in Boston. It's Here and Now. And we're following the Labor Department report today that confirms what many of you are already feeling. Consumer prices are rising fast, up 3.8% in April compared to a year earlier, and the fastest clip in about 3 years, and a much higher increase than before the war in Iran. Waylon Wong is host of The Indicator for NPR's Planet Money. She's in Chicago. Hi, Waylon.
21: Hi, how are you?
14: I'm fine, except, you know, many people aren't, you know, when we look at this report. Let's take the impact on groceries. You know, people know prices are up. We all know that when we shop. And the report shows groceries up 2.9% since last April. We noticed Roma tomatoes up over $3.50 a pound. What's happening there?
21: Oh, my goodness. Tomatoes are up 40% on the year, if you can believe that, which is just way past the general rate of inflation we've seen in groceries. We get most of our tomatoes in the U.S. We get a lot of them from Mexico, where there's been some unfavorable weather, plus we have tariffs. So it's just a very hard situation for tomatoes right now, and I've seen that too.
14: Well, let's remind people, you know, the U.S. withdrew from an agreement that allowed tomato imports from Mexico for free. And now, as you said, there are tariffs. That's a big difference.
21: Yeah, I mean, and you can just see such a direct impact of tariffs. And then there's also, you know, less direct impacts of tariffs that show up in food prices. For example, canned fruits and vegetables are up almost 7%. So you think, oh, I'll switch to canned tomatoes. Canned tomatoes are more expensive as well because we have tariffs on steel, and you need a certain kind of steel for the packaging for canned fruits and vegetables.
14: Oh, talk about that, because there are other factors, as you said, energy prices are also a big factor in price increases. Oil, as we know, stuck in the Strait of Hormuz. People planning summer air travel. The airfares are up more than 20% from a year earlier. So go to airfare. What's happening there?
21: Yeah, airfare is up 21%. And so you have already seen some pretty negative effects for the global airline industry because fuel is so expensive. So you've seen carriers, not as much in the U.S. In Europe and Asia, you're seeing a lot of carriers cutting flights and really paring back their schedules. But even in the U.S., I think Delta just announced on shorter haul flights, they're going to stop serving snacks. And so airlines are pulling all kinds of levers right now, including raising their airfares and then cutting back maybe on some amenities because they are dealing with a huge spike in fuel prices. And the fuel prices affects transportation even outside of airfare and what we as consumers use. I mean, one reason why food prices are expensive is because diesel prices are way up and you need diesel to move food and other supplies around the world. And so the energy crisis has all kinds of knock-on effects that show up in other kinds of prices.
14: Right. And we know wages aren't keeping up with the cost of things with inflation, but how bad is it?
21: So if you look at inflation adjusted average hourly earnings, which is what the Labor Department measured, it fell 0.3% in April from a year earlier. This is the first time that inflation has outstripped annual growth in these wages since April of 2023. So if you are feeling like prices are going up everywhere and your own paycheck is not keeping up, this is not in your head. It has shown up in the data.
14: Look, we know you mentioned gas, and President Trump says he'll try to suspend the federal gas tax, which is about 18 cents a gallon on gas. Now, first, Congress would need to do this, but the president hasn't paid much attention to rules around congressional oversight, so we'll see on that. But what might the impact be? I mean, how much would this help lessen the pinch of high fuel prices? But on the other hand, how much would it raise the debt?
21: Yeah, I do not have very good news on a gas tax holiday, to be honest, because most economists will tell you that these tax holidays don't work the way you want them to. Because let's say prices at the pump do fall by some amount, maybe not the full 18 cents, but, you know, 15 cents or something, some amount. That might actually encourage some people to buy more gas. But meanwhile, the supply of gas is actually still constrained by the same factors, which is what's going on in Iran and the Strait of Hormuz. And so if the supply is not really changing, but more people are buying gas because prices have fallen, the price could actually just go back up to respond to that higher demand.
1: Yeah.
21: Look, and so you might not actually get that much relief.
1: Yeah. Look, a White House statement, we should say, said that this inflation report reinforces that the president's economic agenda continues to deliver. But this is at the same time as a new survey from the University of Michigan found that consumer sentiment has fallen to its lowest level on record. There can often be this kind of disconnect, can't there, in the few seconds we have? I mean, stocks can be soaring, but that has nothing to do with whether you can buy groceries.
21: Yeah, I mean, I think people pay attention to what they're paying at the grocery store and at the pump, and all of those things are making people feel really lousy right now.
1: Yeah, and we know that the Senate advanced President Trump's nomination of Kevin Warsh to lead the Fed yesterday, and we're going to see he may be confirmed as early as this week as head of the Fed. We'll see what he does with this inflation report. Weilin Wong, host of The Indicator from NPR's Planet Money, thank you so much.
21: Thanks for having me.
7: Experts say it's been so hot and dry this year that wildfire season could be catastrophic. We've reported on how the federal government hasn't been burning as much forest land as it did under the Biden administration, even though these controlled burns are one of the best ways to protect. NPR investigative reporter Kiara Eisner takes us to a forest burn in the state of Washington.
2: I'm in the middle of a pine forest in southern Washington, located just up the hill from a summer camp. People here are setting the woods on fire, on purpose.
22: We just walked through these flames real quick. Yeah.
2: Lucas King is guiding me through a fire he set to the thick carpet of twigs and leaves covering the ground. He leads burns for Mount Adams Resource Stewards, a land management nonprofit.
22: We've cleared this road of ponderous pine needles so that it doesn't smolder across. And you can see our fire stops right on the edge.
2: Oh.
22: We're taking away the fuels so that the future wildfire can't move through here.
2: King says there's no better way to protect the properties nearby.
22: It's something we can do well before the fire. We can do it at scale. We know how to do it at scale.
2: About a third of Americans live in areas close to forests. They're at risk of becoming fire victims if the land next to them isn't proactively burned. But recently, the federal government has changed policy and made it more difficult for firefighters to do that. The Mount Adams Resource Stewards received a $5 million grant 2 years ago to fund their burns. Organizations were supposed to receive more money this year. But the federal government recently changed the terms partners have to accept to receive grants. That's holding up tens of millions of dollars meant to fund burning. Here's George Geisler. He's the forester for the Washington Department of Natural Resources and the one who funnels federal money to nonprofits. He says his hands are tied.
23: And we're not the only ones that are in this position. Almost every state is in this position. It does not matter if you're blue or red.
2: Another problem is staffing. Last year, the federal government shed thousands of people through layoffs, early retirements, and resignations. Officials said firefighters weren't affected. But many people who left had firefighter training, even if it wasn't their full-time job. They held what's called a red card.
24: When, as we put it, the fire bell rings, they can be made available to go out on fires. And those people are being impacted.
2: That's Rachel Smith, a veteran firefighter and researcher who used to work for the Forest Service. There's a minimum number of firefighters needed on site for a burn. Because the agency has lost so many people with red cards, the government can't burn as much on public land, firefighters said. And Smith says it's going to get worse. The Forest Service plans to close all 10 of the agency's regional offices from Georgia to the Pacific Northwest. More than 50 research facilities across the country are also being evaluated for closure. The Forest Service wouldn't agree to an interview, but they've said the reorganization won't be implemented until after wildfire season. Smith says just the anticipation of those cuts will cause problems for workers.
24: Because they'll be wondering, you know, do I need to retire? Is my family ready to move? So both in terms of what happened last year, but also with this new reorganization, I think our chances of risk are really high going into this fire season.
2: And beyond the money and staffing changes, there are major policy shifts for burning. Until now, government firefighters have let wildfires burn through brush if the fire wasn't a threat to people or property. And firefighters have set fires throughout the year to cut down on brush levels, as long as the conditions were safe. But in April, the heads of the Forest Service and the Department of the Interior announced policies that said firefighters shouldn't proactively set fires after a certain point in the season, and that all wildfires should be suppressed immediately. Here's Bill Avey. He worked for more than 40 years in the Forest Service.
3: By putting fires out and not letting them burn, you actually create more fuel for a worse situation down the road. That's why prescribed fire is so important.
2: Back in Washington, I walked through a woodsy neighborhood with Adam Lieberg. He leads land management and burns at the Columbia Land Trust, a group that was supposed to get more than $9 million to carry out burns this year. But he hasn't received any of that money from the federal government, and he's frustrated. The undergrowth here is thick.
4: That's all poison oak, by the way. Let's go a little further. I think it gets worse.
2: Lieberg points out a large A-frame home surrounded by trees with low branches and small bushes.
4: There is no way that that home's surviving. Look at all of this frickin' Doug fir fuel. Like, imagine a fire in that crown of that. That is gonna be a flaming inferno.
2: Lieberg wants to protect the people who live here by burning some of this fuel that's threatening their homes. But without the federal money to set those fires safely, a wildfire might get here first. Kiara Eisner, NPR News.
0: So, as you've been hearing today, President Trump is leaving for Beijing ahead of his planned summit on Thursday with Chinese leader Xi Jinping. Our co-host Scott Tong is there all this week covering the summit and bringing us stories about life in China. And Scott, we're catching you in Shanghai today.
5: Hey, Peter. Yeah, I'm spending 2 days reporting in Shanghai. And earlier today, I spoke to Jacob Dreher. He's from Charlottesville, Virginia. He's a writer, works for a publishing company, and he's lived in China for 13 years. I wanted to hear from him how life has changed for Chinese people in technology and artificial intelligence and whether they're okay with it. And so my chat with Jacob Dreher is coming up.
0: All right. Great work. Scott, we're going to hear that interview in about 20 minutes. It's here and now.

0: President Trump arrives in Beijing on Wednesday, meeting with China's president about the trade war and more. I'm Steve Inskeep. We're hosting the program from Beijing this week. And here's a big question. Can a U.S. company replace the rare earth minerals that China cut off? On the next Morning Edition from NPR News.
1: You can hear Morning Edition tomorrow starting at 5 on WUSF. Good day to you. I'm Lisa Peeks. Congress passed the 1965 Voting Rights Act to fortify the 15th Amendment, which gave black men the right to vote. Learn more about the act's history from PolitiFact at WUSF.org. And hear about past attacks on the act coming up in 13 minutes with Here and Now.
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5: I'm Peter O'Dowd.
6: I'm Scott Tong. It's Here and Now, reporting this week in China, where President Xi Jinping is hosting President Trump Thursday and Friday. Today, I met an American writer in Shanghai with a take on artificial intelligence that might surprise you. Jacob Dreyer is from Charlottesville, Virginia, but he's lived in China for 13 years now. He works for a publishing company and is married to a Chinese woman. They have two young boys.
7: What do you think, Samuel? Wuguima.
8: Nar.
7: There's a baby Wuguai.
6: Dreyer writes in a recent opinion piece in the New York Times that Chinese people in general have a more optimistic view of technology compared to Americans, and that includes acceptance of AI in daily life.
9: My older son Joseph is going to a public school called Wunan, and we all have an app on our phones, me, my wife. He checks in for the day, and the app says, boop, checked in. Also, the teacher will upload all these photos from the day, like so many. And the app will put a little red square around Joseph's face to be like, oh, it's much easier. There's like 16 photos, so I can just go right to mine.
6: Talk me through or do a little kind of show and tell of this.
9: Yeah, let me find it. So you see, there's a square around his face, Joseph Dreyer.
6: Do you get photos every day?
9: Yeah, every day. And it's great. But clearly the app is like

0: All right, termite swarming season and mosquitoes are here all year round. Apparently, it's a very bad season elsewhere in the country for ticks. You'll learn more about why it's such a bad year coming up in just a minute with Here and Now.
1: In the UK, the ruling Labour Party took major losses in elections last week. Some say whirlwind policy decisions are to blame.
2: The government has conducted a huge amount of U-turns, and the public don't particularly like U-turns. The public has just decided, actually, we just don't like you very much.
1: So voters may turn to the far right for change. That's next time on The World.
0: You can hear The World soon. It starts at 3 o'clock, right after the news and Here and Now on WUSF 89.7, your spot for local.
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5: It's here and now. Tick season is upon us, and it's shaping up to be a pretty bad one. Across the U.S., weekly emergency room visits for tick bites are higher than normal. And in many regions, ER visits haven't been this high since 2017, according to the Centers for Disease Control and Prevention. How do you protect yourself? Let's bring in University of Rhode Island entomologist Thomas Mather. Tom, welcome.
6: Thank you for having me.
5: I hear they call you the tick guy.
6: Yeah, I'm okay with that. If you have ticks on your mind, who else would you prefer to talk to than the tick guy?
5: Well, we do have ticks on our mind because, as I said, the data show that tick-related cases in ERs across the country are a lot higher this year than they've been in a while. Why are tick bites up this year?
6: We generally are finding that tick bites are up because ticks are in more places than they had been previously. Residential areas, more populated areas. And so, for instance, 10 years ago, we didn't have really Lone Star ticks in the New England area, and now they're making their presence felt. So
5: because of the climate?
6: I don't know if it's really about

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1: And you're listening to WUSF 89.7 News. I'm Sky LeBron. One of the basic building blocks of marine life on Florida's coasts are simple grasses that grow in shallow water. Healthy seagrasses are the barometer of a healthy ecosystem. WUSF's Steve Newborn takes you on a ride to see how they're doing.
2: The wind whips as our boat guns out of the Fort DeSoto boat ramp. We're taking part in the first mapping of seagrasses since the 2024 hurricanes.
3: Let's get out of here!
2: White caps form on normally placid Boca Ciega Bay. The air smells of salt spray competing with the scent of engine fumes. Our destination is a cove somewhat sheltered from a nor'easter, cooling the heat of the late morning sun.
3: This is in southern Pinellas County, so the Skyway Bridge, as you can see, it is out behind me. And then, of course, St. Pete Beach is to the north of us, and then the city of St. Petersburg is to the northeast of us.
2: Chris Anastasio is the head water scientist for the Southwest Florida Water Management District. This is one of those rare days he gets to ditch the fluorescent office lights.
3: So we're here as part of what we call our field verification work.
2: And part of that work is getting wet.
3: She's got the right idea. You just got to go straight in.
2: Anastasio comes up with a couple of seagrass samples with the melodic names of Thalassia and Halidule. I took a bite of the Halidule. It tasted a little nutty and a little salty. One is thicker, the other wispy thin. Environmental scientist Tara Harder peers down into the bay through a PVC tube. That gives them a preview before they videotape the seafloor.
4: So it's got a duct tape piece of plexiglass on the bottom. It's lovingly known as the seagrass hunter.
2: She then lowered another PVC pipe into the bay with a waterproof camera and videotaped the growth on the seafloor. Like most of Tampa Bay, this area got hammered repeatedly by hurricanes Milton and Helene. Anastasio says these grasses can deal with the big storms.
3: Storms are kind of like, they're like fingerprints. They're unique. Every storm has its own set of impacts, and it's hard to just make a general kind of prediction on what you would expect to see. The one thing to keep in mind is that, you know, storms have been going on for millennia, and seagrass have been here for millennia. So these grasses have evolved.
2: He compares their role to that of a canary in a coal mine. That's why the Water District is so interested.
3: They're also very sensitive to changes in water quality, so they're an excellent indicator of kind of the overall health of an estuary.
2: Anastasio says seagrasses help clean the water and feed and shelter up to 75% of the region's famous game fish. Studies show seagrasses thriving in both Boca Ciega Bay and Lower Tampa Bay.
3: Both of these areas have experienced a significant gain in seagrass over the last few years. In fact, we're at record levels of seagrass since we started mapping in the 80s. So this area here looks really good. And I think what we saw today was a confirmation that things seem to be doing very well.
2: One of the reasons is our drought. Even though that's not so good for grass on land, out here it's kind of a blessing. The lack of freshwater runoff increases the salinity they need to survive. The last study 2 years ago showed Tampa Bay has gained more than 1,000 acres of seagrass. But problems with algae clouding the water and bridges that block water flow continue to cause problems in some places.
3: Places like Old Tampa Bay continue to struggle. We've seen seagrass loss there, and is an area that we're working closely with our partners like Tampa Bay Estuary Program to come up with some potential solutions for that.
2: Those solutions could include keeping a lid on pollution and nutrients that flow into the water. Now that they've got the data, they'll create maps that could be used to heal other seagrass beds that aren't as healthy as the one in Boca Ciega Bay. Steve Newborn, WUSF 89.7 News.
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0: maybe fallen off a little bit. I don't know. It's a hot topic and a good question.
1: A hot topic and stressful time for farmers like Justin Sherlock. He'd rather be talking about what he's putting in the ground this spring, not geopolitics.
2: I think most American farmers right now will tell you that we have to have faith that he gets us a deal, because kind of the only thing we've got left is hope right now.
1: Hope that any trade deal with China includes a firm commitment to buy a lot of soybeans. Kirk Ziegler, NPR News, Fargo, North Dakota.
3: A few hundred miles south, there's a place in Nebraska that's known for not being predictable when it comes to how voters cast their ballots. We're talking about Nebraska's 2nd Congressional District. It's not a lock for Republicans, despite the state being red. In the run-up to the midterm elections, we asked Minnesota Public Radio's Clay Masters to help us learn more about the political leanings of voters across the Midwest. And our first stop is the city of Omaha.
4: High school students gather at Central High in downtown Omaha on a recent Saturday morning. They're eating donuts and drinking orange juice before heading out to pick up trash in the city. Omaha Mayor John Ewing Jr. is here to thank them for their volunteer work.
5: She was too embarrassed to say anything to you.
6: Well, thank you for being here today. Thank you for doing that. I truly appreciate it.
4: Ewing is not on the ballot this go-round, but his defeat of a three-term incumbent Republican by nearly 14 points last year does say something about voters in this congressional district. Jimmy Foster is a teacher at this school and is supervising the student cleanup. Foster says he wasn't necessarily surprised that Ewing defeated incumbent Republican Gene Stothert in the officially nonpartisan race.
7: It's more of just an oh. That was kind of like, oh, all right. Usually, unless there's something major controversial happen, I just assume the incumbent is going to win again. So that was it. So.
4: Ewing has been a name in Omaha for years. He was a deputy chief with the city police department and served as county treasurer. Ewing says he sees himself as a public servant, not as a politician, and that voters here are not so polarized.
6: I believe that the vast majority of voters are somewhere in the middle.
4: The city is known for not leaning as far right when compared to Nebraska as a whole. While Republicans in this congressional district have the most registered voters, Democrats and independents combined outnumber them. Ewing has advice for those running for Congress this year.
6: If you appeal to them and you give them that message and you show them that you can do it based on what you've done in the past and your willingness to partner across party lines and all of the other artificial things that divide us, you can win.
4: Voting across party lines is something the incumbent Republican representing this district says he's done. In an interview last year announcing his retirement, Representative Don Bacon told Omaha ABC affiliate KETV he's not afraid to go against his party.
8: I think I've been able to show that I'm not a Republican first. I'm a Christian, conservative, or a Christian American. Somewhere over here I'm Republican. But I've been willing to take tough votes, whether it's certifying the election, which I believe is constitutional.
4: Taking those tough votes that buck President Trump is increasingly rare. Bacon supported bipartisan bills like the 2021 Infrastructure Act. He thinks that's helped him in a district that has a strong number of Democratic and nonpartisan voters. There's a competitive primary on the Democratic side to replace Bacon in Congress. While a more moderate candidate has won here, politics is increasingly polarized. At a busy Omaha intersection, voter Daniel Vasilio is walking out of a new public library here. He considers himself far on the left, but questions whether the term moderate really means anything anymore.
9: It's really hard to define what moderate is between like what the outward appearance of moderate is versus what I think moderate positions or overall popular positions actually are.
4: Another big race voters across Nebraska will weigh in on this November, a U.S. Senate race where incumbent Republican Pete Ricketts is running for re-election. There's an independent candidate who thinks he can win by taking the center lane.
10: I don't put a whole lot of stock into colors and letters next to names.
4: This is Dan Osborne. He gave Nebraska's other Republican senator a run for her money in the 2024 election when there were no Democrats running. Despite Osborne's loss, he says he connected with voters from both major political parties.
10: We agree mostly on 90% of the issues. It's, you know, it's the wedge issues that they want to keep us divided on where the struggle comes in.
4: In this state that's reliably Republican, Nebraska's 2nd congressional district remains one of the few places in the country where persuading voters across party lines could still make the difference. For NPR News, I'm Clay Masters in Omaha.
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11: 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I'm Sky LeBron. A bombshell article from the New York Times last week said the Immigration Detention Center in the Everglades could close earlier than expected. Reporter Patricia Mazzei, the Miami bureau chief for the New York Times, scooped that story. She spoke to WUSF's Megan Bowman about it.
12: It's been interesting. People who have followed Alligator Alcatraz, be they legislators or activists or immigration lawyers, have not really been surprised by the news that officials might suddenly come to the realization that it's too expensive to operate. They have said from the beginning that it just does not make sense financially to have this operation so remotely where there's no infrastructure and they have to pay for everything basically from the start. There's activists who have been out there holding vigils every Sunday. There's immigration lawyers, families of relatives who have been in there for a long time. They intend to sort of continue the fight until they actually see it closed. And that includes the legal fight.
13: Your article has three anonymous sources. One says they're connected to Governor Ron DeSantis' administration. Were you surprised to see DeSantis come out that day and confirm the article, especially since your mention at the end that nobody from his office responded for comment?
12: They came out that afternoon, actually. Yes, the governor came out that afternoon and confirmed the article. But we, you know, we had good sourcing, and that's the reason we sort of waited to have three of them and made sure that it was right. So it was sort of a bit of lucky timing that the governor was having an event that very afternoon and got asked about it.
13: Can you talk a little bit about your sourcing and why people should believe the article if the sources are anonymous?
12: Well, we try to be as transparent as possible. We don't just say three anonymous sources, as you know, we explain to the best of our ability without disclosing who they are. You know, a federal official, a former ICE official, a person close to the DeSantis administration. And we say in the article, the people, you know, request an anonymity because they were discussing private, sensitive conversations. We confirm it from various sources precisely so that we know that it's right. But it is of public importance to know what is going to happen to this facility, not only because it has so many detainees, but because, in fact, so many taxpayer dollars have been spent on it. So we felt it rose to the level of, you know, even if the sources are anonymous, we have enough of them and we're confident in them. And people need to know that this is under consideration. But once we found out that it was true, it rose to that level of importance because it's just a humanitarian question, a financial question, a legal question, and one of the biggest single issues in the state of Florida over the past year.
13: You also mentioned that private vendors are struggling to front the costs. Were you able to connect with any of them, and do they have any concerns about their contracts getting fulfilled or paid?
12: I spoke to one. They are in a difficult position. They don't want to speak publicly because these are vendors that are already vetted by the state and called upon to respond to all sorts of disasters, for example, after hurricanes, to sort of no questions asked, do the work that they are vetted for, and then get reimbursed 6 to 8 months later by FEMA. So I asked the governor, actually, about this situation on Friday. He had an event in Miami, and he took some questions, and I asked about the vendors saying they're not getting paid, and he directed the questions to the Florida Division of Emergency Management, which has still not answered our questions that we sent early last week about this situation. I also don't know the terms of the agreements with some of the vendors, but it is unclear why the vendors, or at least some of them, because maybe it's not all of them, have not been getting paid by the state. Not sure what the holdup is. Maybe some lawmakers could ask them about them as they're working out the state budget over the next couple of weeks. We'll see.
13: ICE data shows there's about 1,400 male detainees at Alligator Alcatraz. Did you hear anything about where those people will go if the detention center closes?
12: The governor said that ICE has more capacity now, more beds in other places, not just in Florida, but across the country where they might be able to move people. But we don't know where that would be.
13: Well, that was Patricia Mazzei, the lead reporter for the New York Times in Miami, covering Florida and Puerto Rico. Thanks so much for joining me today.
12: Thank you.
11: And you could find more on that story in the history of the location at WUSF.org.
14: Shorecrest is a nationally recognized independent school serving students from age 3 through 12th grade. The mission is academic excellence, physical well-being, creative achievement, and social responsibility. 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
11: Florida spent another $45 million for immigration enforcement-related costs. That brings the total for the year to nearly $460 million. The Florida Division of Emergency Management filed a budget amendment this month notifying the legislature it was spending more money out of the Emergency Preparedness and Response Fund to pay invoices. The state has spent the emergency funds on illegal immigration enforcement in the past year. The records didn't detail how the money was spent other than noting it was for, quote, illegal migration. The fund was created in 2022 to handle hurricane preparedness and response and other natural disasters, allowing Governor Ron DeSantis to quickly dispense money during states of emergency. Spectrum Bay News 9 meteorologist Mike Clay says tonight you got to watch out if you're on the roads, if you're walking, if you're biking. It's going to be cloudy with a 50% chance of some showers and thunderstorms, some of them really strong throughout the greater Tampa Bay region, a low of 73 degrees. And then looking toward tomorrow, Wednesday, it's going to be partly sunny with about a 30% chance of some showers and thunderstorms and a high of 88.
15: This is All Things Considered from NPR News. I'm Sasha Pfeiffer.
3: And I'm Ilsa Chang. The court drama between Elon Musk and Sam Altman over OpenAI has continued into a third week. Altman, who is the CEO of OpenAI, gave his testimony today in federal court in Oakland. Rachel Miro was inside the courtroom following all of this. She is the senior editor of member station KQED's Silicon Valley News Desk and joins us from just outside the courthouse. Hi, Rachel.
16: Hi, Ilsa.
3: Hi. Okay, so as we mentioned, we are in week three now, and it feels like it might be a good time to review what are the stakes here. Can you just recap that for us real quick?
16: Yes, indeedy. Elon Musk is suing his former colleagues at OpenAI, claiming they stole a charity when they set up a for-profit subsidiary that he argues the nonprofit doesn't really control. He and Sam Altman and a few others co-founded OpenAI back in 2015 explicitly to develop artificial intelligence safely and for the benefit of humanity, not primarily for profit. Mm-hmm. Musk put in roughly $38 million in charitable donations, but left the company in 2018. The for-profit subsidiary the remaining founders built on top of that nonprofit is now valued at approaching $1 trillion, and the people who run it are billionaires. So Musk's lawsuit claims breach of charitable trust and unjust enrichment.
3: Okay, and today the court finally heard from Sam Altman himself. What did he say?
16: Yes, this is the day we've all been waiting for since Musk left the stand near the beginning of the trial. It was a heartwarming story Altman's attorney set him up to present of OpenAI's birth. There's agreement on both legal teams, though, that the co-founders all saw themselves in an urgent dash to develop AI as a counterbalance to Google so that AGI, or AI that surpasses human intelligence, would never end up in the hands of just one company. There's also agreement that they all quickly became consumed with the need to raise big money to pay for compute and power and talent. After that, accounts diverge. Altman testified no single person should control AI, and because Musk insisted on control, he wasn't a good fit for OpenAI, and that his departure was even a morale boost for employees distressed at Musk's hardcore approach.
3: Wow, this feud. Okay, so naturally the lawyer for Musk got to cross-examine Altman, right? I'm so curious, what did he ask?
16: Yes, his name is Stephen Molo, and he opened with a barrage of questions about Altman's honesty. Are you completely trustworthy? I believe so. Do you always tell the truth? I'm sure there are some times in my life when I did not. You've repeatedly been called a liar by people with whom you've done business. I have heard people say that. Then Molo turned to conflicts of interest and circular business deals with companies like Reddit. Now, that's where investors provide capital to a company, which then uses those funds to purchase products or services from the same investors. But here's the thing, Ilsa, they're common in Silicon Valley, especially in AI. Musk engages in them too. And also, both men now run AI companies that face multiple lawsuits alleging direct harm from their products.
3: Yeah. All right. So when are we expecting this weeks-long trial to finally wrap up, you think?
16: Closing arguments are Thursday. The judge has been running a very tight ship. The jury's verdict is only advisory, so Judge Yvonne Gonzalez-Rogers makes the final call.
3: That is Rachel Miro with member station KQED. Thank you so much, Rachel.
16: Thank you.
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15: New Jersey will host the World Cup final this summer, which, oh, never mind, because New Jersey already hosted the World Series of Birding. That happened last weekend, and NPR's Ava Berger and Natalie Escobar followed one team of bird watchers.
18: It's just after midnight, and three teenage boys are scaling a fence at a public park.
19: Oh, I got it. Yo, I got it.
18: That's when Otis Train sees his target.
19: Got the monk parakeet.
18: The monk parakeet, a brilliantly colored green, yellow, and white bird. Otis Train is a 16-year-old who is one-third of the birding team known as the Pete Dunlins. They're named after competition founder Pete Dunn and the shorebird, the Dunlin. 16-year-old Zade Bassetti explains how the competition works from the back of a white SUV.
20: We have basically 24 hours straight of birding, and we have to count as many birds as we can.
18: Pretty easy, right? Once that timer starts at midnight, there's no stopping this team.
19: We have to move.
18: A year older than his teammates, Jack Trojan is the group's voice of reason.
19: I'm always finding myself reeling everyone in.
18: The Birding World Series is held annually by the New Jersey Audubon. This year, 87 teams competed across different age divisions. It's a fundraiser for conservation and a grueling test of grit and determination. The boys have been preparing for this 24 hours for months. They made a meticulous spreadsheet detailing their agenda down to the very last minute.
21: I have to remind my son to pack his bag before he goes to baseball.
18: Jeff Train, Otis's dad.
21: It's pretty funny to see that he definitely has those skills. He's just choosing when to use them.
18: The dads like to call this phenomenon selective maturity. For all their prep, a lot of the team's success will ultimately ride on luck.
22: It's not like going to the zoo.
18: Tom Reed, a coordinator at the Cape May Bird Observatory, checks the final list of the birds that the team submit.
22: Even if you've been to a certain place 19 times in the last 3 weeks, the 20th time you go, the bird can still easily not be there.
18: The Pete Dunlins met at a birding camp in 2021. Since then, they've won a World Series and tied for a second. The team treks through the pitch black in the rain as they identify birds solely by sound.
23: Are you hearing it? It was absolutely, that was very like.
18: Now, if you're thinking, three teens driving around New Jersey in the dead of night, don't worry. There are chaperones. Their dads.
20: Dad, on the grass, please.
24: Mark, no, stop.
25: Oh my God.
18: The dads obviously learned the hard way that this is extremely serious business. But above all, they're a team. Here's Jeff Train again.
21: The three of them have become brothers. The six of us have become like family.
18: And birding hasn't been an easy hobby for the boys. It's not exactly cool in high school.
19: I used to get made fun of a good amount for it. But I kind of just like learned to be myself.
18: Now, back to the birds. After spotting over 200 bird species, the Pete Dunlins finished in second place. And they had time to take in the beauty of nature at sunset.
19: The marsh is a bunch of brown and green grasses lit up by the sun. All the birds are silhouetted in the back. This is always like a perfect end to our day.
18: Maybe it was about the journey after all. Ava Berger, NPR News.

0: Coming up.
1: I mean, if you look at me, I'm an old gray-haired guy. I've been doing this a long time.
0: With age comes wisdom. But first, let's do the numbers. Well, here you go. Dow Industrials added 56 points today, about a 10%, 49,760. The NASDAQ, well, it sank 185 points, about 0.7%, closed at 26,088. The S&P 500 dipped 11 points, 0.2%, 7,400 on the nose. Sportswear brand Under Armour cited the war in Iran and additional marketing investments as it reported a loss for the quarter of just over $43 million. Revenue down 1%, which is about what analysts expected. Under Armour plummeted 17% during the session. Competitor Lululemon subtracted 1%. Nike slipped just under 0.1%. Venture Global, which is an exporter of liquefied natural gas, reported earnings that beat estimates today. Earnings per share improved 4 cents. That is 6 cents above analyst expectations. Gotta love beating analyst expectations. Venture Global stock climbed 14.2% today. Total household debt ticked up 0.1% to $18.8 trillion in the first quarter of this year. So said the New York Federal Reserve. Credit card balances down by $25 billion. Such a decrease is common in the first quarter as consumers pay off expenses incurred during the previous quarter's holiday spending. Holiday retail reverberates throughout the year. Bonds down. Yield on the 10-year T-note rose 4.46%. Seems to me like we need to do a bond market story. 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
0: This is Marketplace. I'm Kai Rizdahl. May is what the calendar says, which means the job market is awash in fresh college graduates, and it is not easy out there. The research firm Revelio Labs says since 2023, entry-level job postings in the United States are down by a third. Part of that seems to be AI outsourcing, to coin a phrase, artificial intelligence taking out some of those jobs. But universities and the students within are betting on AI for their future. MIT rolled out a new major a couple of years ago called AI and Decision Making. Professor Azuman Ozdaglar is the Deputy Dean of Academics for the Schwarzman College of Computing at MIT. Professor, welcome to the program. It's good to have you on.
6: Very good to be with you. Thank you.
0: Let's say, let's say that I could get into MIT, but then I decide I want to be an AI major, as it were, AI and decision making. What would I learn? What am I going to be taught?
6: Yes. So AID major is a new major. It was designed by ECS department, actually even before the ChatGPT was released. Mm. So we were planning for this, big wave of new technologies. But what it teaches you is really about, building these powerful AI systems, how to design them, how to understand them, how to build them, and how do you deploy these systems across the economy?
0: Don't have to read the newspapers too closely to imagine that this is an extremely popular program at MIT, yes?
6: Yes, it is the second largest major after the computer science major right now.
0: And then these jobs that these students are going to get once they graduate, are they going to go work for ChatGPT and Anthropic and all that? I mean, what do you imagine?
6: They can, but it's such a broadly applicable tool set that, yes. Many students also are interested in using this in, health tech or, finance. Huh. So I believe this will basically enable the graduates to find job prospects in a variety of different sectors.
0: Let me ask you the epistemic question here, which is this field is changed. And look, this is from a layperson's perspective on the outside, as opposed to you, the actual computer scientist. But it seems that this field is changing so very quickly. How do you keep up with teaching students when all these changes are happening at such speed?
6: It's a very good question. It's a challenge. It used to be before this AI wave, you develop a class, you teach it for, whatever, 20 years.
0: Right.
6: Of course, every year you change it a bit. But this is a completely different ball game. Like every 6 months, you need to update your course materials. You need to introduce new courses because there are new paradigms that emerge within a few months time frame. I just also want to highlight, though, that we believe there are some foundations that are critical for the students to learn so that it's not just generative AI and ChatGPT. They learn about, foundations of how to use this intelligence for enhancing human experience, human work, human education, all of those domains, so that no matter how the technology changes, these students can adapt their skills to the new set of tools and developments.
0: Can I ask you the human question here, Professor? Because a lot of us on the outside of the computer science and AI world are looking at the speed and the power of this technology. And, there's some alarm. And I guess I wonder where you stand on that?
6: That's another very good question. So new technologies always, impacted society. It's not just particular to AI.
0: Yes.
6: But this one is, first of all, very rapid. It affects a lot of different sectors simultaneously. And then because of the natural language interface, many, many people with varying expertise levels can use it. So it's a very different kind of technology. And for that reason, I think there's great need for being cautious and attentive, I think, to where it will be used, how it will be used. So that's the reason why we put human-centered aspect of the AI major, which sort of highlights our thinking around these issues being critical to the development of the technology itself.
0: Yeah. Professor Azu Ozdalar at MIT, thank you so much for your time. I appreciate it.
6: Thank you. Thanks very much.

0: There is good news for this increasingly power-hungry economy of ours. In just a couple of weeks, New York City is going to be getting hydroelectric power from hundreds of miles away up across the Canadian border in Quebec. It's going to be the second big power line connecting the American Northeast to the French-speaking province to come online this year. The first one to Massachusetts powered up in January. Each of those projects has been more than a decade in the making. From back when states started looking to cut their carbon emissions by turning to Quebec's surplus of clean hydropower. But as Marketplace's Henry Epp explains, both the energy market and the economy have changed a whole lot since then.
1: To get hydropower from Quebec to New York, the developers of the new Champlain-Hudson Power Express line designed special barges to drop cables to the bottom of Lake Champlain. They drilled under the East River, and they built a facility in Astoria, Queens, where the line ends its 300-plus mile journey.
2: And if you look down, you can see the two black cables sticking up.
3: Yeah.
2: So those are the cables that come from Quebec.
1: Bob Harrison is the head engineer for this project, showing me an array of electrical equipment connected to the cables. On one end, there's a metallic arm the length of a pickup truck sticking straight up.
2: And this large device in front of me here is a disconnect switch. So the fact that that's standing straight up tells you that we are disconnected from Quebec.
1: Soon, that arm will lower, sending electricity onto the New York City grid, enough to power a million homes. It all makes Harrison a little emotional. He's worked on the project for 11 years.
2: I mean, if you look at me, I'm an old gray-haired guy. I've been doing this a long time, and I have spent 25% of my professional career trying to get this project across the finish line.
1: When Harrison started 11 years ago, building the line made perfect sense given the region's energy market. Hydro-Quebec, the government-owned utility north of the border, had lots of energy to spare. Pierre-Olivier Pino is a professor of energy sector management at the business school HEC Montreal.
4: We had almost 15 years of above average water inflows in terms of rain coming into the reservoir of Hydro-Quebec. It gave an illusion of plentiness and abundance of hydropower.
1: So the government of Quebec pushed to sell more power to the northeastern U.S., where states were looking to get away from fossil fuels.
4: We export relatively cheap hydro to the U.S. They pay us and they decarbonize, so everyone wins.
1: 11 years later, now that the lines are finally installed, Quebec's surplus is not what it used to be. The province has been in a drought for 3 years, so there's less water the utility can pass through its dams. Meanwhile, there are new industries and data centers north of the border that want cheap hydropower. And Pino says Quebec has its own decarbonization goals.
4: So now these lines are not seen as such a good deals because people are starting to think, well, we actually need the electricity in Quebec to decarbonize.
1: So while Hydro-Quebec is meeting all that demand, it also needs to fulfill its contracts to send power to the south for the next 20 plus years. And New York and Massachusetts are counting on that. Aaron Smith is clean grid director at the Environmental League of Massachusetts.
5: This is going to meet 20% of the region's electric needs. That's very substantial for a single project.
1: The new transmission line will take a huge bite out of the state's mandate to cut carbon emissions from the electric sector, but it can't do the whole job by itself.
5: It's a piece of the bigger clean energy portfolio.
1: A portfolio that isn't developing as smoothly as policymakers had hoped. In particular, offshore wind. And without that source of electricity, the new transmission lines are even more important to the region. Mark Montalvo is head of the energy consultancy Daymark Energy Advisors.
6: They were going to be two parts of a much bigger set of things, and now they look like they're the things.
1: 20 years from now, after the contracts between Hydro-Quebec and the states have expired, the power lines could wind up running in the opposite direction. If New York and Massachusetts manage to build out more wind and solar, it might be the U.S. that occasionally has surpluses of power. Project engineer Bob Harrison says, especially in the winter, when Quebec typically uses the most electricity.
2: So there's a thought that in the winter, you could send power north, and in the summer, send power south. But that's way in the future.
1: By then, it'll be a different engineer's job to sort out the details. In Astoria, Queens, I'm Henry Epp for Marketplace.

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1: This final note on the way out today, in which the Strait of Hormuz is still closed. Crude oil today, both benchmarks up 3 or 4% apiece, back up above $100 a barrel. We started with inflation, rather. We will end with inflation. Jordan Manji, Zunil Maharaj, Janet Wynn, Olga Oxman, and Virginia K. Smith are the digital team. I'm Kai Rizdal. We will see you tomorrow, everybody.

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1: You're listening to WUSF 89.7 News. I'm Sky LeBron. Florida is planning to shut down the Immigration Detention Center in the Everglades dubbed Alligator Alcatraz. The state fast-tracked the facility, building it in 8 days at a small training airport last summer. The New York Times reports officials told vendors for the detention center today the detainees would be transferred in June and the temporary tents and buildings would be broken down over the next few weeks. The newspaper says it's unclear where the detainees would go. ICE data shows there were about 1,400 people housed in the detention center last month. All are men. Two-thirds had no criminal record. You can visit WUSF.org to find more about the history of the location. Florida lawmakers have started their special session focused on next year's state budget. WUSF's Douglas Soule reports they plan to get it done this month.
2: Republican Senator Don Gates doesn't think the last 2 years in the legislature have been the most productive. It's, after all, the second year in a row lawmakers didn't get the budget done before the end of the regular session. But legislators are back in the Capitol, and he expects smoother sailing.
3: Candidly, I think that the problems with respect to the budget have not been about serious and, you know, impossible to bridge differences between the House and the Senate. I think up until now, it's been personality, it's been old grudges and that sort of thing.
2: Gates is a former Senate president and has seen more than a decade's worth of sessions. He thinks the legislature will work fast.
3: I think now there is a view that we're going to all lay our swords down and we're going to get a budget done, get the people's business done.
2: The special session is scheduled to end in time for a final vote after Memorial Day. House Democratic Leader Fintress Driscoll doesn't think the schedule will change, but she's frustrated it's come to this point.
4: We should have completed this in the 60-day regular session. It's a shame that the people of Florida are the victims of this, frankly, overreach and infighting and dysfunction within the majority party. But now it's time to roll up our sleeves and get the work done, and Dems are here to do just that.
2: If lawmakers don't get the budget done by the end of June, the government would enter into a partial shutdown. Douglas Soule, WUSF 89.7 News.
1: Prominent Orlando lawyer John Morgan predicts the Tampa Bay Rays will head up Interstate 4 if the current negotiations to build a new stadium in Tampa fail. Speaking on WFTV television in Orlando, Morgan said he's been in contact with Rays principal owner Patrick Zalupski about the team's future. He doesn't think moving from St. Petersburg across the bay would fix lagging attendance.
5: I had lunch with Patrick and the Speaker of the House a couple of months ago, and I said, look, I like what you're doing, but not in Tampa. You know, just because you're moving across the bridge, I don't think it's going to make a big difference.
1: The Rays are asking for about $1 billion in public subsidies from Tampa and Hillsborough County to build an indoor stadium on the Hillsborough College campus. The team also wants a signed memorandum of understanding by the end of the month. A new report finds persistent racial disparities in Florida's healthcare system. As WUSF's Gabriella Paul reports, black residents experienced the worst outcomes in the state.
6: There's a clear gap in health outcomes among Black, Hispanic, Asian American, and Native American patients in Florida and their white counterparts. Joseph Betancourt is president of the Commonwealth Fund, which does nonprofit research on health equity.
7: Even when income, insurance coverage, and access to care are equal, people of different races and ethnicities are still not receiving the same care.
6: Nearly 2 in 10 Black adults are uninsured in Florida, which is higher than the national average. More of those patients are deciding to go without health care due to costs. Black patients are also more likely to die from avoidable causes in Florida compared to other racial groups. Researchers say federal funding decisions like cuts to Medicaid and the Affordable Care Act are expected to widen these gaps in care. Gabriella Paul, WUSF 89.7 News.
1: A 45-year-old father of two was shot and killed at Florida State University last year. Now, Tiru Chaba's family is suing OpenAI in federal court. The alleged shooter consulted with the company's chatbot before the attack. Attorney Bakari Sellers says ChatGPT does not have strong enough safeguards.
8: ChatGPT has decided they wanted to place revenue streams. They decided they wanted to place income. They decided they wanted to place the dollar above the lives of everyday average Americans.
1: The lawsuit also alleges the chatbot, quote, inflamed and encouraged, end quote,

0: Arguez was 9 years old when he fled Cuba.
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3: Michael Francis conducts Brahms Symphony No. 4 with the Florida Orchestra, featuring Jeffrey Multer in Dvorak's Violin Concerto at Straz Center, Mahaffey Theater, and Ruth Eckerd Hall. 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
4: When we look at the Pew data, the moment that we start to see secularization level off or pause is just about the exact same moment that the pandemic started. 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
5: I'm Michael Barbaro. That's coming up on The Daily from The New York Times.
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5: From the New York Times, I'm Michael Barbaro. 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
8: Across the country and here in South Central Pennsylvania, church leaders say they're seeing a noticeable shift.
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12: We're learning that for the first time in decades, faith in this country appears to be growing.
5: After decades of declining church attendance and a profound rise in secularism.
13: I was like, can I maybe go to a church service with you just to like see what it's like?
5: Religion is having a moment in America.
13: I think we do start to question, like, why is this happening?
5: Today, producer Asta Chaturvedi talks to our colleague, Lauren Jackson, about why more and more Americans are now choosing to believe. It's Tuesday, May 12th.
14: Hey, Lauren.
15: Hi.
14: So, Lauren, how are you seeing this moment? You've been examining what's been driving all of this. You've been talking to people about what they believe and why they believe it. I can imagine that these conversations are quite intimate.
15: I often say I feel like I'm part reporter, part therapist, because it takes a lot of attention and a lot of time to attend to these stories. They're so intimate. They're so personal. So what demographers and sociologists had said for years was going to be the definitive decline of religiosity in America, that has stopped. It has paused over the past 5 years. I mean, almost everyone believes in something, whether that's religious or not. The most recent Pew survey said that 92% of Americans say that they believe in a God, spirits, souls, or an afterlife. But only 30% of Americans actually attend a house of worship weekly. So while we had all this data that millions of people had left American religion, it was still so clear to me that people were looking for an outlet for their beliefs. And then came the Pew report. And that data seemed to show that some people were reconsidering religion or houses of worship as a place they could turn to explore those beliefs. And so I started to talk to them to try to figure out why.
16: Even though I did attend Catholic school all through elementary and middle school, I felt like I was going through the motions, but didn't really have a strong faith of my own.
17: My parents, they were just like, religion is dumb. Like, why would you believe that? Like, I remember I was really little and I was like, oh, like, what happens after you die? And they were like, nothing. You die.
14: So, Lauren, what did people tell you about what they were

0: looking for and why it led them to religion or back to religion.
1: So as I talked to hundreds of people across the country, a few themes did start to emerge.
2: So I started college in my freshman years when the pandemic happened, and suddenly we were like inside all the time, and like I wasn't interacting with that many people, and I just like became very depressed, which was like a big change for me. Like that was never something.
1: I think the biggest one that came up again and again is that the pandemic was a moment of extraordinary rupture in American life.
3: Right at the beginning of COVID, my Nana, she doesn't have a husband, and her oldest daughter just died. Like she was standing there with a smile on her face, praising God. And for me, that was like, damn, I want that. That is the
1: model. When we look at the Pew data, the moment that we start to see secularization level off or pause, it's just about the exact same moment that the pandemic started.
2: I'm looking at this and I'm like, life is full of so much uncertainty. And I wish I had like some way, like mentally, to like deal with that.
1: People were forced to contend with their own mortality and look hard at the questions that they had about how they were living and if it was working for them.
0: And a lot of people decided that it wasn't working for them.
1: It wasn't.
2: Just the work that I'm doing, like, it just feels like a lot of, like, corporate bullshit. Like, I think my parents' generation had a much stronger belief that, like, work is good. And, like, by working, you are making the world a better place. But, like, my generation, like, a lot of us do not feel that way. A lot of us see our jobs as just a job. We don't see it as an outlet for, like main meaning.
4: The community piece, I think, is the piece that still aches, you know?
1: I think many people have realized, especially in the last few years, that they really don't have the depth of community that they long for in their lives.
3: We all live in these separate nuclear homes with our nuclear families, and you think this is like the pinnacle of first world country success, but the huge con of that is we're isolated.
5: I've been like, where's community? All my old undergrad friends have left, or like they're all just like in their own little buckets. You know what I mean? Like everyone's separate.
4: So for me, even though I left the church, I feel a pain I don't really know how to describe. I think
5: I've had this like really strong desire to like host barbecues like in my apartment complex. I've like felt like I could will a community into existence. You know what I mean? Just like through sheer personality, I could just like invite a ton of people and host like a big party. But I just like, it's been 8 months now and I haven't made a move. You know what I mean?
1: When things go wrong, when they get sick, when something really hard happens, many people I talk to are looking for a connection and community that they're just not finding in comments online. They want a meal train. They want to give and receive really tactile, meaningful care. And they're looking for spaces that can offer that.
6: In coming back to religion, realizing that the High Holidays offers a good structure for thinking about the way I live my life, especially in relationship, I, and I think many people, feel lost without having to be accountable to something. I mean, I think, you know, guilt gets a bad rap, but I feel guilty if I don't do that process during Yom Kippur.
1: And many people have said they're reassessing the value of religion with all of its built-in community, ritual, and set of existential and spiritual answers to the meaning and purpose of life. They're revisiting that whole package in the process, even if that comes with the baggage of what are sometimes deeply flawed institutions.
5: I go to my church. I've been to my church 4 times since being home in the last like 7 or 8 months. And every time, pretty cathartic. Mm. And I go, these are my values, like right in front of me. I'm like, this is who I am, and I miss it, and I want it. But I'm like, I don't know, like, I really want it to be me that's stepping into it. And that's just a big leap. And it also,
4: I would love to find a way to have what I had then without compromising who I feel I am. I couldn't do it then. And I don't know where to do it now.
2: Like, I still want more. Like, I still want something to believe in.
7: We'll be right back.
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8: 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Today is Tuesday, May 12th. Tampa's Union Station opened on this date in 1912. Also, it's the birthday of Tampa Bay Downs, which opened on May 12th of 1920. And another big date. On this date in 1972, the British rock group The Rolling Stones released Exile on Main Street, a double album that's considered one of their defining works.
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12: I'm Michael Barbaro. This is The Daily. Religion is having a moment in America. Producer Asta Chaturvedi talks to our colleague, Lauren Jackson, about why more and more Americans are now choosing to believe.
13: So in addition to the pandemic and this widespread sense of dissatisfaction, there's another theme that has really stuck out to me, and it comes back to our politics. Mm-hmm. We all know that Trumpism has injected a renewed energy and even sense of ascendancy into conservative Christianity over the past decade. But what surprised me was I started talking to and hearing from more and more people on the left who said that this political moment had also sparked a renewed interest in their own faith.
14: Hey, how are you?
13: Hey, I'm doing well. Is now still a good time?
14: Yeah.
13: And there's one person I spoke to who really stood out to me, and his name was Nick Woomer Dieters.
14: We attended Mass, regularly, but
13: he's 46 years old. He's from North Carolina, and for much of his childhood was a Catholic, but his family wasn't particularly devout. Around the time he entered high school, the Catholic Church's sex abuse scandal was really at the height of its visibility in public life.
14: And so by ninth grade, I was done with it. And I'm like,
13: so he said he really did not want to go to church anymore.
14: I don't believe in God. Mm-hmm. This is all bullshit.
13: He fought with his parents and he'd kind of pitched this personal crusade against it.
14: And I became so insufferable, I think, that my parents were just like, we've lost this battle and we stopped going to church.
13: Yeah. Okay.
14: So as an undergraduate, I was as big left-wing student activist, and, you know,
13: he turned to schools, to his workplace, to a meaningful job as a public defender for a sense of purpose in his life.
14: And just by happenstance, I ended up marrying a woman who was much more devout than I was, more as a left-wing Catholic. But through the process of our courtship, mm-hmm. I convinced her that she should leave. And so I would say I was actively hostile to it.
13: Yeah.
14: For decades.
13: Yeah. Then something shifted for him when Trump was elected in 2016.
14: You know, I had to like kind of come back and be like, what the hell happened? And try to understand, like, who are these people who voted for him? And I did a lot of things, you know, like kind of self-reflection on why half of America hates the Democrats and people like me.
0: What shifted? What changed for him?
13: One, he didn't see the election results coming.
1: And it really upended some key assumptions for him about where he thought the country was headed.
14: And everything, you know, so I started to read some of these guys who are right-wing kind of influencer people, like just go to some Twitter accounts and everything. Mm-hmm. And I guess what I realized is it's like that kind of really nasty kind of godless, I think those, some of those guys are just so profoundly evil to me. They've got, you know, what they call race realism stuff. Mm-hmm. And it's like, you know,
1: he also found himself disturbed by the tenor of the discussion and the discourse around politics, social and cultural issues online. And he thinks really deeply about the best way to counter what he sees as a kind of toxicity.
14: And it kind of made me realize that without having a transcendent ideology that's universalistic and yeah. grounded in something common for all of humanity, we inevitably fall into this kind of us against them world. And that just seems very poisonous to me. So the alternative to that is, you know, a universalistic religion where we're all, you know, equal, we're all created in the image of God. And so that's what I felt like I needed.
1: So because he was too embarrassed to admit he was going down these rabbit holes, he found himself watching religious videos online, alone.
15: Hi, my name is Father Mike Schmitz, and this is Essential Presents. So a little while back...
14: I think I remember reading in the Times, there, it was like an interview with this priest named Mike Schmitz from Minneapolis. He's got all these popular Catholic podcasts, yeah. and he makes YouTube videos every week.
15: And one of the things that God wants for us and with us more than anything else is he wants to be in relationship with us. And he wants us to be in relationship with other people.
14: I'd watch him and I'm like, okay, this is terrible.
15: Nothing we can do can fully break any kind of relationship with God.
1: I've spoken to quite a few people who point to Father Schmitz as someone very accessible for them in reexamining the merits of a religious life.
14: And so he was kind of like my gateway into it.
1: Finally, he comes to this sense that he wants to reconnect in some way to a faith community. You
14: know, eventually, last April, Easter came and went. And we didn't do anything. It just felt icky to me.
1: Mm-hmm.
14: And so I was sitting in my office. I've been thinking about emailing the diocese and being like, what do I do? But I always just put it off. And then I just went, I emailed them and I said, I want to do a general confession, which is—
1: So Nick actually contacts the church and he's talking to a priest and he says, hey, I'm open to coming back, but I have a block.
14: I'm having a real hard time just getting to the believing in God.
1: And the block is, I don't believe in God. And that feels like a pretty significant problem when it comes to living a religious life or living a Catholic life.
14: And he said, well, here's what you do. Just start reading the Gospels. And he's like, and then you have to start coming to Mass. You just have to do it. Just dive in.
0: So what did he do?
1: He did what the priest said. He buys a Bible, and he starts going to church, but he does all of this very quietly.
14: I was clandestinely going to Mass. I mean, it was kind of a weird thing, because it was hard. It was hard to admit that I'd just screwed up. You know, like, you just feel like you go from being so strident about one thing and then doing a 180, and it's a little bit, you just feel a little bit silly.
1: Yeah. You know, he'd spend much of his life making an intellectual argument against the church, that there was no value in prayer or church attendance on Sunday. But what really mattered instead were political commitments to progressive causes that he felt would reform society. And here he was reevaluating all of that.
14: But to ignore the individual component and your individual ethical responsibility is really wrong, I think. And so Christianity also, it gives you kind of a broader vision, but it's, you know, again, it's a very personal thing too. I mean, you know, Marxism doesn't tell you a whole lot about what you should do with your life. Christianity does.
1: Yeah. And this reconciliation of his past worldview with a new one, it wasn't easy, but he did keep trying.
14: I just, you know, I like the smells and the bells and the aesthetics of it. You know, it's the religion of half my ancestors.
13: And in the process, he found something that was really meaningful to him.
14: By going through the motions and kind of absorbing and reading sacred scripture and with a different attitude, I feel like I have a faith, like a genuine faith in God now.
0: Lauren, Nick's conversion seems very powerful, but just because people believe in something doesn't necessarily guarantee that they'll suddenly rush to church or to the mosque or to the synagogue or a temple.
13: Of course, and I want to be very clear, we are not seeing a revival of religiosity. What I am hearing about is a renewed interest or a renewed curiosity in religion. For example, even chaplains at Harvard tell me that in the last 25 years, they haven't seen this much interest in religion on campus. We're also seeing religious references appear more frequently throughout American life, and I think that's most visible at the very top of the Trump administration. You think about J.D. Vance, who's been very public about his conversion to Catholicism in recent years. He's publishing a book on the subject soon.
0: Right.
13: Think about Pete Hegseth, Secretary of War, who is invoking Christianity in speaking publicly about the war in Iran.
0: Mm-hmm.
13: So it's a big part of the Trump administration, but it's become a bigger part of our politics in general. In New York, for example, Mayor Zohran Mamdani has been very frontal and open, and he has been throughout his campaign,
0: right,
13: about his Islamic faith. He's now in office hosting iftars during Ramadan, and he's praying in public.
16: Many think of this month solely as the time where we fast from sunup to sundown. And yet for me, and I know for so many of you, it is a month where we also get to reflect on who we are.
13: That's new. You know, for a long time, I think since 2001, really, that would have been seen as a liability.
17: Religion is not just about other people who lived a long time ago. Religion is about us in the here and now.
13: And then, you know, if you look to the South, look at Texas State Representative James Tallarico, who obviously has been in the news a lot. He'd won the Democratic primary for a Texas Senate seat.
17: Christian nationalists walk around with a mouthful of scripture and a heart full of hate.
13: He's been talking about the Christian gospel as a way to combat the rise of what he derides as Christian nationalism. And he's really encouraging voters to see Christianity as the foundation for a more compassionate form of economic populism.
17: What would Jesus do about a tax system that benefits the rich over the poor?
13: You know, he's a seminarian. He really knows the Bible.
0: Right. It was so interesting to see Tallarico.
18: How are you, James?
19: I'm doing well. How are you?
0: Kind of school Joe Rogan a few months ago about Christianity.
19: In all of Jesus' teachings, he's always focused on the outsider, the outcast, the person who's left out, or the person who's different.
0: And in general, to see all these young political leaders push to counter the dominance around conversations that we've seen so long on the political right.
13: Yeah, exactly. And beyond politics.
20: The Pope is dead. The throne is vacant.
13: We're also seeing this in Hollywood.
21: Did you know there's a rabbi here?
20: No.
21: Yeah.
20: Where?
21: He has a beard, and he was definitely judging me.
20: Sounds like a rabbi.
13: And in pop music, I'm thinking especially of Justin Bieber and of Rosalia, who has a new album out called Lux, which was released to high critical acclaim. It's all about faith, hers and others. And on it, she even says in one of the songs that she's hot for God.
0: Wow. If that doesn't make God cool, then I don't know what does.
13: Rosalia is very cool.
0: Lauren, thank you so much.
13: Thank you so much. I've had so much fun in this conversation.
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24: 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I'm Michael Barbaro. See you tomorrow.

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6: Scientists have taken the largest picture of our galaxy ever.
7: So 20,000 years, we're looking back in the past. So prehistoric man was around when the light was emitted from the center of our galaxy. It's been traveling across space and time to reach us.
6: But this mosaic of light, color, and gas is more than just a breathtaking picture. It's a carefully color-coded guide to some of the most mysterious corners of the Milky Way.
7: We can look across the whole region and find those very cold, coldest, darkest regions. They're really the birthplaces of the next generation of stars that are forming. So those imprinted in those colors, if you understand what the color map tells you, you can pinpoint the nurseries of the stars and planets that are just forming.
6: I'm Meghna Chakrabarty. Today on Point, a new portrait of the Milky Way and the secrets it reveals. Engage.
8: 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As President Trump heads to Beijing today to meet with Chinese leader Xi Jinping, a new NPR Chicago Council Ipsos poll finds most Americans think U.S. tariffs have been bad for both economies and driven up consumer